Can't beat the feeling at Earl's Hideaway. All right, I've got a new album from Kat Riggins and her blues revival. There's definitely no shortage of attitude found anywhere on this album. Miss Riggins throws down old school soul and blues with plenty of punch. Okay. And the name of the new album is Every Day is Saturday, and we're going to hear a song called Heads Are Gonna Roll.

This is 89.5 WFIT FM, Melbourne, Florida, Music Discovery for the Space Coast, and that was Baltimore Skyline by Sue Foley from her album 10 Days in November. Before that was Marcia Ball doing The Party Still Going On. That's an Alligator Records 40th Anniversary Collection. And we started with a new one from Kat Riggins and her Blues Revival, doing Heads Are Gonna Roll from her new 2026 album, Every Day is Saturday. Coming up next is Robert Ward and his Ohio Untouchables doing Your Love is Real. This is from an album, a compilation album called Do You Mean It? Earthquakes from the Jitbox.

you don't ever seen. Used to eat big old steaks, but now it's just fat back and pinto beans. Won't somebody tell me?

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Tell me, baby, what are we doing in this old welfare line? Won't somebody tell me?

WFITFM, Melbourne, Florida, music discovery for the Space Coast, and that was John Primer and Bob Courteur with Walking the Back Streets and Crying from The Gypsy Woman Told Me. Before that was Elvin Bishop and Charlie Musselwhite doing Good Times from an album called 100 Years of Blues, and we started that set with Robert Ward and the Ohio Untouchables from 1964 doing Your Love Is Real from Do You Mean It? All right, coming up next, I've got a trio. And these guys, we're going to hear the title track to their upcoming sophomore album, which is coming out in October. The trio is Ian Moore, Johnny Moeller, and Jesse Dayton. And they call themselves the Texas Headhunters. And this is the title track to their new album, Rise and Shine.

This is 89.5 WFIT FM, Melbourne, Florida, music discovery for the Space Coast. And that was The Immediate Family doing Cruel Twist from their album Slippin' and Slidin'. Before that was another Brian Lee, only this one was with Kenny Wayne Shepherd doing Tina Marie from the Legends EP, Volume 1. And then we started that set with a new one from the Texas Headhunters from their new album, Rise and Shine. All right, coming up next is Don Taylor Watson and Paul Delorier doing Good Man from Southland. That's the album. The song is Good Man.

You are listening to Blues with a Twist here on WFIT-FM, Melbourne, Florida, music discovery for the Space Coast. And that was Bobby Rush doing Good Stuff. That's from his album, Sitting on Top of the Blues. Before that was B.B. Chung King and the Buddhaheads doing When the Blues Catch Up with You. That's from Howlin' at the Moon. And we started that set with Don Tyler Watson and Paul Delorier doing Good Man from an album called Southland. All right, we got to pause for the cause again, but we'll be right back after the top of the hour. And in the meantime, here's a little Danny Elfman. This is Elliot's Place, from an album called Taking Woodstock. And I'll be right back after the top of the hour.

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1: Welcome back to the third hour of Blues with a Twist here on WFIT-FM Melbourne, Florida. And I've got another new one for you. This is a gentleman from Canada. He's a singer, harmonica player, and guitarist, and he's 17 years old. And he is one of the most compelling young voices in Canadian blues. His name is Jake Soberlak, and we're going to do a song called I Can't Find. It's from his new album called I'm in Trouble. So here we go.

This is 89.5 WFIT FM, Melbourne, Florida, Music Discovery for the Space Coast, and that was Don Bryant with A Woman's Touch from his album called You Make Me Feel. Before that was Don Covey and the Goodnighters doing Where Are You Now That I Need You. That's from 1961. That's from Mercy Mercy, definitive Don Covey. Eric Clapton did Judgment Day. That's from his self-titled album from 2010. And we started with a new one from Jake Soberlak, I Can't Find. And then from his new album, I'm in Trouble. All right. Here is J.D. Taylor doing Honey, Honey, Baby from his album, The Coldwater Sessions.

This is Blues with a Twist here on WFIT-FM, Melbourne, Florida, music discovery for the Space Coast. And that was saxophonist Vanessa Collier doing I Don't Want Anything to Change from Heart on the Line. Before that was Sugar Ray and the Blue Tones doing Dear John from their album Evening. And we started with J.D. Taylor doing Honey, Honey, Baby from his album, The Coldwater Sessions. All right, coming up next, I've got another new one. This is a duo. It's a partnership of roots music multi-instrumentalist John Ragusa, excuse me, and Hugh Poole. It's a fusion of traditional roots music with something interesting in the twist. They call themselves Mulebone, and their new album is called Cure for the Miseries. And the song we're going to hear is Bad News, Blues, Blues.

David James, everybody, thank you. Thank you so much. Primo and Photo Glow. Thanks for coming to our party.

This is 89.5 WFIT FM, Melbourne, Florida, Music Discovery for the Space Coast. And that was Jook Burke, or Burke. That's I'm a Bad Man from his album, A Redhead from Chesapeake Bay. Before that was Jonathan Edwards doing Shanty. That's from an album called Live in Massachusetts. And then we started that set with a new one from Mulebone, Bad News Blues from Cure for My Miseries, or Cure for the Miseries. Here's Bonnie Raitt with Nobody's Girl from Nick of Time.

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1: You've been listening to Blues with a Twist here on WFIT-FM, Melbourne, Florida, music discovery for the Space Coast. That was Nathan James with Look Before I Leap. That's from an album called Hear Me Calling. Before that was Manix Mariner Mainline doing Death Have No Mercy in This Land. That's from their album Hellbound for Heaven. And we started that set with one that I hadn't heard in a long time, Bonnie Raitt with Nobody's Girl from 1989. That's from Nick of Time. All right, well, it's the end of the show. I want to thank everybody for listening, and thanks for the phone calls. I really appreciate it. And I want to invite you to stay tuned to Very Cool and Good coming up next, hosted by Mikey. He's going to have some long songs for you tonight. And don't forget, Earl's Hideaway Lounge on Saturday. It's Hail Mary at 2, and I'm sorry, wrong Saturday. Saturday the 15th, it's Jersey Band at 2 and Triple Shot at 8. And then on Sunday, it's Hair Days at 2. And I want to invite you back next week because you know what? You just never know when I'm going to play. And I'm going to leave you tonight with Wonderful World from Chris Daniels, Hazel Miller, and Dana Marsh. Mm-hmm.

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It was a live Woodstock performance of Soul Sacrifice from Santana. How many more times from Led Zeppelin before that? Midlife with Magnificent Moon before that. And to take us into the top of the hour, we've got Water From Your Eyes with a track called Break. Remember, you're listening to Very Cool and Good here on WFIT. Tell somebody you know to tune in.

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1: Tell a friend to listen to WFIT. It's only right. 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

believe in him. And they begin to laugh at him. And they begin to mock him. And they begin to say, it ain't gonna rain.

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0: They didn't believe that it was going to rain. But glory to God. Hallelujah. Bless God's wonderful name this evening. I said this evening, after a while, they didn't believe that it was going to rain. But sure enough, it began to rain. Hallelujah. They began to knock upon the door, but it was too late. Whew. The Bible tell me they knocked up on the door until the skin came off their hand. Whew. My Lord, my Lord. I said until the skin came off their hand, they cried. I could just hear they cry now. I could hear them say, oh, Noah, would you just open the door? But Noah couldn't open the door. It had been sealed by the hand of God. Glory to God. God had been sealed. Couldn't open the door. But oh, Noah, they cried. You just open the door. Couldn't open the door. But sure enough, hallelujah. Glory to God. God had been sealed. Couldn't open the door. But oh, Noah, they cried. You just open the door. Couldn't open the door. But sure enough, hallelujah, glory to God, God. Had been sealed, couldn't open the door. There are no crime. Just open the door, couldn't open the door. But sure enough, hallelujah, glory to God, God. Had been sealed, couldn't open the door. There are no crime. Just open the door, couldn't open the door. But sure enough, hallelujah, glory to God, God. Had been sealed, couldn't open the door. There are no crime. Just open the door, couldn't open the door. But sure enough, hallelujah, glory to God, God. Had been sealed, couldn't open the door.
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0: Live from NPR News, I'm Giles Snyder. President Trump says he was following the direction of the Secret Service when he secretly switched planes for the flight back to the U.S. after a NATO summit in Turkey, leaving journalists and White House staff to fly on Air Force One without him. Trump spoke to reporters about the switch Tuesday evening after returning from a trip to Ohio. The Washington Post and the Moth was part of the reporting team that broke the story Monday.
1: It's rare. The closest thing that came to mind was President Bill Clinton flying into Pakistan on a plane that flew in after Air Force One in sequence. But in that case, he got off the plane immediately in plain view. It became very apparent within minutes of him landing. And the news coverage and the public understanding at the time, really within the day, within the hour of him landing in Pakistan, the leads of those stories all suggested, you know, a decoy was involved in getting him there.
0: The trip to Turkey has raised questions about the Qatari-gifted Air Force One and whether aides and journalists were left at risk amid tensions with Iran. South Carolina Senator Darlene Graham and Congressman Ralph Norman are advancing to a Republican special primary runoff election for, according to a race call by the Associated Press. South Carolina Public Radio's Gavin Jackson reports.
2: A month after Senator Lindsey Graham died from a heart condition, voters are one step closer to having a nominee to replace him on the November ballot. His sister Darlene, who was appointed by the governor and urged to run for a full term by President Trump, and 5th District Congressman Ralph Norman, who lost a gubernatorial primary in June. Graham is focusing on more kitchen table issues in contrast to her late brother, while Norman, a member of the House Freedom Caucus, is concerned about the national debt and spending. Congressman Russell Fry and former Congressman and Governor Mark Sanford did not secure enough votes to advance to the August 25th runoff, despite both being well-known in South Carolina politics. For NPR News, I'm Gavin Jackson in Columbia, South Carolina.
0: To Columbia now, where the death toll from Monday's powerful earthquake is climbing. More than 180 people were killed, and officials expect that number to rise. NPR's Katia Riddle reports.
3: The earthquake was 7.4 in magnitude. That's similar to the twin quakes that struck Venezuela recently. But unlike that event, this one happened at a relatively deep part of the earth. Harold Tobin is the director of the Pacific Northwest Seismic Network.
4: The slip is so deep that even the people who are directly above it at the epicenter are already 100 kilometers away from the earthquake. So that makes the shaking relatively smaller because the earthquake waves spread out like ripples in a pond. But as we've seen, that doesn't mean they aren't damaging.
3: At the same time, this depth means the earthquake has a further reach. It will take weeks to assess the full extent of its damage. Katie Riddle, NPR News.
0: And you're listening to NPR News. A former U.S. Marine jailed in Russia for more than 4 years has been released. Robert Gilman was freed after President Trump said he spoke to Russian President Vladimir Putin. Gilman's supporters say he was near death and will have a long road to recovery. National Weather Service's Storm Prediction Center has preliminarily classified the intense storm system that swept from Iowa into Indiana as a derecho, a straight-line wind event that causes damage sometimes comparable to a tornado or a hurricane. Photos posted on social media from the Chicago area into Indiana show flooded roads, trees tangled in power lines, and homes with gashes in their roofs. Student-athletes across the country gearing up for the start of their season as some of the year's hottest temperatures arrive. From Houston Public Media, Bianca Seward reports.
5: It's kind of hard. Go here, guys.
6: This year, before teams take the field, they'll need to consult the Wet Bulb Globe temperature reading. It's a comprehensive assessment of the heat risk. It takes into account air temperature, humidity, wind speed, and cloud cover. Texas now joins 17 other states that mandate teams consult the readings and follow correlating guidance, which can dictate how long a team can practice outside or if it's even safe at all. Dr. Jamie Harrison is the executive director of the University Interscholastic League, which governs high school sports here in Texas. He says,
7: the bottom line is, this is the national gold standard for keeping kids safe when working in the heat. And that's our ultimate goal.
6: However, the readings are required for practices only and not game days, when the heat can be just as brutal. For NPR News, I'm Bianca Seward in Houston.
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0: Hi, this is Fred Migliori, the host of FM Odyssey. Our theme this week is looking up, the spirit of the endless sky. And that's the problem. We don't look up enough. We don't look up at the sky. It's such a grounding experience when we have so much coming at us all the time. 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
3: Live from NPR News, I'm Giles Snyder. In certain parts of Alabama, voters who initially cast ballots during the primary in May returned to the polls Tuesday to vote once more after mid-year redistricting voided their votes. The Gulf States Newsroom's Maya Miller has more.
4: Rhett Marques, an Alabama state representative, clinched the Republican nomination for Congressional District 2. Marques was endorsed by President Donald Trump. After the Louisiana versus Calais decision in April, which says states cannot consider race when drawing congressional lines, Alabama lawmakers rushed to enact a congressional map which could strengthen Republicans' foothold in Congress. Alabama had previously used a court-ordered map in the 2024 elections, creating the state's second majority black congressional district. New maps place District 2 further east, from the state's capital of Montgomery to the Georgia state line. Incumbent Democrat Shamari Figueres will face Marques in the November 3rd elections. For NPR News, I'm Maya Miller.
3: Primary voters also went to the polls in 5 other states, in Alabama, Connecticut, Vermont, Wisconsin, and Minnesota, where progressives won another Democratic primary. Lieutenant Governor Peggy Flanagan won the primary for a Senate seat. In the governor's race, Senator Amy Klobuchar won the Democratic nomination and will face Republican Lisa DeMuth in November. MyPillow's Mike Lindell was among the Republicans DeMuth defeated. President Trump says he was following the Secret Service's recommendation when he departed in a separate plane, leaving the NATO summit in Turkey last month. NPR's Deepa Shivaram reports.
5: It's extremely unusual that the president travels on a plane separate from the traveling press corps. But when leaving Turkey in July, Trump secretly boarded a smaller plane.
6: I go by Secret Service and the military. They wanted me to go on a different flight, a different plane, equal safety, but they wanted me to do it, so I do it. I do what they say.
5: The president spoke about the incident for the first time after the Washington Post broke the news Monday night, saying the plane swap was due to a threat on Trump's life from Iran. Deepa Shivaram, NPR News, the White House.
3: Now to Colombia. Reporter John Otis is in Bogota, where rescuers are searching for survivors of Monday's powerful earthquake.
7: Right now, the race is on to locate people underneath the rubble because the chances of survival are just so much better if you can reach them within the first 72 hours. Emergency workers and volunteers are streaming into Cali, where authorities say that hundreds could still be trapped inside the dozens of buildings that collapsed.
3: The quake and more than 100 aftershock left thousands missing. The confirmed death toll is rising. The president says more than 180 people are dead, thousands more injured. This is NPR. In the seas off the Indonesia tourist island of Bali, crews are working to rescue more passengers from a ferry that caught fire. Authorities say more than 100 people have been saved so far and are working to get the rest off the ferry. It's unclear how the ferry caught fire. Former U.S. Marine Robert Gilman on his way to Brooke Army Medical Center in San Antonio after being released from Russian custody following more than 4 years in detention. Texas Public Radio's Dan Katz reports.
8: Gilman was arrested in Russia in January of 2022 and initially convicted of assaulting a police officer. Additional charges while he was in prison eventually brought his sentence to 10 years. His family says Gilman suffered severe abuse behind bars, and his health recently deteriorated to a life-threatening condition, which prompted renewed U.S. efforts to secure his release. Russian authorities ultimately granted Gilman a humanitarian release. He's now being brought to San Antonio for treatment and evaluation at Brooke Army Medical Center, the military's primary site for assessing and reintegrating Americans returning from wrongful detention in captivity. Former Russian detainees Evan Gershkovich, Paul Whelan, and Brittany Greiner are among those who've previously received care at BAMC. For NPR News, I'm Dan Katz in San Antonio.
3: British driver Andy Green returned to Utah's famous Bonneville Salt Flats Tuesday and set another speed record. Green topped 406 miles per hour in a car powered by two hydrogen internal combustion engines, setting the record for that vehicle category. Green set the overall land speed record of 763 miles per hour in 1997. This is NPR News.
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4: Live from NPR News, I'm Giles Snyder. President Trump has confirmed a report that first appeared in the Washington Post Monday, speaking to reporters at Joint Base Andrews following a trip to Ohio. Trump said he was following the Secret Service's recommendation when he used a separate plane to leave Turkey following last month's NATO summit. NPR's Tamara Keith.
5: He had flown there on the new Qatari Air Force One, which is luxurious, right, but was rushed into service and doesn't have all the security features of the older purpose-built Air Force Ones. Mid-trip, hostilities with Iran flared back up. That raised the threat level. So just before he was supposed to leave, Trump announced he was sending the new Air Force One ahead so U.S. troops at a base in the U.K. could admire it. President Trump boarded the old Air Force One, waved from the top of the stairs as usual. The Washington Post reports he was then smuggled off the plane in a catering truck.
4: With Trump on a separate plane, Air Force One was essentially a decoy, leaving White House staff and reporters at risk. Progressives have notched another win in Tuesday's primaries in Minnesota. Voters gave Lieutenant Governor Peggy Flanagan the Democratic nomination for a U.S. Senate seat. In Wisconsin, the Democratic primary for governor between a progressive and a moderate remains too close to call. Federal dollars for Medicaid and the Children's Health Insurance Program will soon expire for gender-affirming care for young people. NPR's Selena Simmons-Duffin reports on a new rule set to take effect in October.
6: The rule was proposed in December, among other actions the Trump administration announced to restrict care for transgender youth. Gender-affirming care for young people is illegal in 27 states. This rule would apply to families in the states where the care is allowed. States could use their own dollars to pay for care like puberty blockers and sex hormones for young people enrolled in Medicaid or CHIP, but those states would not receive federal reimbursement for those costs. According to the final rule, the health agency received 11,000 comments, and more than 90% were opposed to the rule. Selena Simmons-Duffin, NPR News.
4: Sales of existing homes fell last month, extending a years-long slump, NPR's Scott Horsley reports.
7: The National Association of Realtors says sales of existing homes fell by 1.7% last month. Home sales were already slumping, and rising mortgage rates are not making home buying any easier. Freddie Mac says the average rate on a 30-year home loan is now close to 6.7%. Meanwhile, home prices continue to climb, averaging just over $434,000 last month. The parent company of President Trump's Truth Social platform says it lost $238 million in the most recent quarter. The company's expansion into cryptocurrency and online gaming has not panned out, so the business plans to refocus on its social media roots.
4: This is NPR News. University of Michigan says it will do away with grades for freshmen next fall. Instead, first semester classes will be pass-fail. NPR's Alyssa Nadworny reports on the effort to ease students' mental health struggles on campus.
8: The new pilot policy hopes to acclimate new students to the demands of college, allow exploration into different classes, and get students not to worry about how a low-grade freshman year might have long-term consequences. Other colleges, like the Massachusetts Institute of Technology or MIT, have similar grading policies for freshmen. How colleges grade students varies greatly. Reed College in Oregon records letter grades, but they're only shared with students upon request. At Harvard, faculty voted to give out fewer A grades to try and battle what they say is high grade inflation. All of this comes at a time that stress on campus remains quite high. In a 2024 survey, about 70% of college students reported struggling with mental health. Alyssa Nadworny, NPR News.
4: A federal judge in Boston has agreed to halt President Trump's executive order that seeks to limit voting by mail. The judge Tuesday sided with the voting rights groups, granting a preliminary injunction that bars the Postal Service from taking any action to implement the order ahead of November's midterm elections. The Postal Service is a financial supporter of NPR. Financial markets in Asia mostly higher in Wednesday trading. South Korea's benchmark leading the way, up 3.5% on rebounding chip makers. Oil prices advancing. Brent crude, the international standard, is trading above $89 a barrel. I'm Giles Snyder, NPR News.
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0: Tune in to WFIT this Saturday and every Saturday and enjoy locally produced content from members of the Brevard community. 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The Roots Rock Reggae Show with Ross Mike follows up at 3 p.m. Doo-wop soul and rock and roll from 6 to 8 with Dr. D, taking us into the Saturday song bag with your host Rob Killam. 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
1: 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Plus, for some reason, we have quite a few songs from 1967 this time around. Oh yeah, and there's a surprise too, but I'm not allowed to talk about that. We'll just have to tune in this week. Stuck in the Psychedelic Era with a Hermit.
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1: Tune in this Sunday and every Sunday and hear a solid lineup of specialty shows crafted by DJs that live right here on the Space Coast. 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
2: We go back to the turn of the century, the 17th century, on Mozart's Attic this Sunday. It was the time of the usual warfare and religious strife in Europe. It was also the time of Shakespeare and Galileo and a lively musical scene as well. We look at the tunes of the 15 and 1600s on this week's program, and it all begins at 6 right here on WFIT.
3: Live from NPR News, I'm Giles Snyder. President Trump says he was following the direction of the Secret Service when he secretly swapped planes for the flight back to the U.S. after a NATO summit in Turkey, leaving journalists and White House staff to fly on Air Force One without him. Trump spoke to reporters about the switch Tuesday evening after returning from a trip to Ohio. The Washington Post's Dan LaMoth was part of the reporting team that broke the story on Monday.
4: It's rare. The closest thing that came to mind was President Bill Clinton flying into Pakistan on a plane that flew in after Air Force One in sequence. But in that case, he got off the plane immediately in plain view. It became very apparent within minutes of him landing, and the news coverage and the public understanding at the time, really within the day, within the hour of him landing in Pakistan, that the leads of those stories all suggested, you know, a decoy was involved in getting him there.
3: The trip to Turkey has raised questions about the Qatari gifted Air Force One and whether aides and journalists were left at risk amid tensions with Iran. Among the results of Tuesday's primaries in six states, a veteran member of the U.S. House of Representatives lost his primary in Connecticut. Molly Ingram from member station WSHU reports.
5: U.S. Representative John Larson has been in the House for nearly 30 years. He lost the Democratic primary to Luke Bronin, the former mayor of Hartford and an Obama administration alum. Bronin is 30 years younger than Larson and says his win is proof that Democrats are ready for generational change.
6: I hope this race helps send the message that we as a party have to get better at making change, that we would be a stronger party if we had more renewal, if we had more new voices.
5: Bronin will face Republican physician Amy Chai in November's general election. The seat in Connecticut's 1st District, which includes Hartford, has been rated solid Democrat by the Cook Political Report. For NPR News, I'm Molly Ingram in Hartford.
3: The man accused of killing the CEO of United Healthcare was back in state court in Manhattan Tuesday for what's expected to be a final hearing for Luigi Mangione before his murder trial next month. NPR's Brian Mann reports a judge says the jury in the case will be anonymous.
7: Mangione is accused of gunning down insurance executive Brian Thompson on a New York City street in 2024. Because of the national debate over health care access and insurance costs, Mangione has drawn significant support online, with fans and supporters showing up at the courthouse for each hearing. During this session, Judge Gregory Caro said jury selection will begin September 8th. He signaled that jurors' identities will be kept from the press and the public. This comes as Mangione's defense team has argued for more media access to the trial. A second trial in federal court is expected to get underway in January. Brian Mann, NPR News, New York.
3: This is NPR News. Russia has freed a former U.S. Marine who's been held for more than 4 years and was said to be in a dire medical condition. NPR's Michelle Kellerman reports that the U.S. says it did not give Russia anything in exchange.
8: The State Department says it welcomes the return of Robert Gilman on humanitarian grounds. The 32-year-old from Massachusetts was planning to teach English in Moldova and was traveling in Russia in 2022 when he fell ill on a train and was arrested. Gilman faced disputed charges that he kicked a police officer in a case that drew parallels to another former Marine, Trevor Reed, who was exchanged exchange for a convicted drug smuggler. The Trump administration says it did not offer Russia any concessions in Gilman's case, and it says it will continue to work for the release of all Americans unjustly detained in Russia, including Stephen Hubbard, who's in his 70s and was captured in Ukraine. Michelle Kellerman, NPR News, the State Department.
3: Rescuers in Colombia are searching through the rubble. Monday's powerful earthquake left thousands missing. The confirmed death toll is rising. President Abelardo de la Espriella says more than 180 people are dead, thousands more injured. National Weather Service's Storm Prediction Center has preliminarily classified that intense storm system that swept from Iowa into Indiana as a derecho, a straight-line wind event that causes damage that's sometimes comparable to a tornado or a hurricane. Photos posted on social media from the Chicago area into Indiana show flooded roads, trees tangled in power lines, and homes with gashes in their roofs. 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

0: 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Join me, The Big Surf Show, Friday evenings, 10 to midnight. Come and hang 10 with us. You're spinning tunes, get you stoked. Wax the board, hit the beach, go get wet. Right here in WFIT 89.5. 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
4: Live from NPR News, I'm Giles Snyder. Speaking to supporters in Colombia last night, Senator Darlene Graham reflected on running for her late brother Lindsey Graham's Senate seat after being appointed following his death last month.
5: This is a very emotional night because I'm usually standing here celebrating with Lindsey. So I know he's looking down right now, smiling, though, so that gives me peace, but it's difficult.
4: Republican voters in South Carolina's special Senate primary advance Graham to an August 25th runoff. She will face GOP Congressman Ralph Norman. Republican Lisa Damoth fended off a primary challenge from a candidate endorsed by President Trump to win her party's nomination for governor in Minnesota. Minnesota Public Radio's Dana Ferguson reports.
6: Damoth faced MyPillow founder and Trump-endorsed candidate Mike Lindell and businessman Kendall Qualls, who received the Minnesota Republican Party's endorsement in May. Damoth, Minnesota's House Speaker, campaigned on a message of fighting fraud in state government programs and of leading across divided government in a tied House.
7: I've had the honor and responsibility of pulling Democrats and Republicans together and finding a way forward and getting things done for Minnesota. That experience has equipped me for what is next.
6: She will face Democrat Amy Klobuchar, the state senior senator, in the general election. Barring unforeseen circumstances, Minnesota will have its first woman as governor. For NPR News, I'm Dana Ferguson in St. Paul.
4: Progressives notched another win in Tuesday's primaries in Minnesota. Voters gave Lieutenant Governor Peggy Flanigan the Democratic nomination for a U.S. Senate seat. In Wisconsin, the Democratic primary for governor has been decided. According to a race call by the Associated Press, David Crowley won the nomination over Democratic Socialist Francesca Hong. In Connecticut, voters rejected Democratic Congressman John Larson, making him the 10th House member to lose a primary this year. This year, they advanced former Hartford Mayor Luke Braunin instead. Now to Colombia, reporter John Otis is in Bogota, where rescuers are searching for survivors of Monday's powerful earthquake.
8: Right now, the race is on to locate people underneath the rubble because the chances of survival are just so much better if you can reach them within the first 72 hours. Emergency workers and volunteers are streaming into Cali, where authorities say that hundreds could still be trapped inside the dozens of buildings that collapsed.
4: Earthquake and more than 100 aftershocks left thousands missing. The confirmed death toll is rising. The president says more than 180 people are dead, thousands more injured. Authorities in Indonesia say rescuers have successfully evacuated more than 170 people from a ferry that caught fire in rough seas off Bali. This is NPR. A former U.S. Marine jailed in Russia for more than 4 years has been released. Robert Gilman was freed after President Trump said he spoke to Russian President Vladimir Putin. Gilman supporters say he was near death and will have a long road to recovery. A Superior Court judge in Washington, D.C. has ruled that the Kennedy Center must pay a musician more than $250,000 in legal fees. NPR's Anastasia Siokas reports.
9: The musician, vibraphonist and drummer Chuck Redd, had hosted a Christmas Eve jazz concert at the Kennedy Center for nearly 20 years. But in 2025, he canceled the performance after President Trump's name was added to the arts complex. The Kennedy Center vowed to sue Red for $1 million. But in June, the judge dismissed the center suit, citing an anti-SLAPP law designed to protect public interest speech. In her ruling, Judge Tanya Jones Boyser said the Kennedy Center must pay Chuck Red over $252,000 to cover attorney fees and other legal costs. The center has 45 days to pay him. Anastasia Tsoulikas, NPR News.
4: British driver Andy Green returned to Utah's famous Bonneville Salt Flats Tuesday and set another speed record. Green topped 406 miles per hour in a car powered by two hydrogen internal combustion engines, setting the record for that vehicle category. Green set the overall land speed record of 763 miles per hour in 1997 in a car powered by jet engines. This is NPR News.
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0: Counting down to the next hangout session at the Stray Cat Lounge. I'm Joni O, inviting you to join me Sundays live starting at 1 p.m. Eastern Time here on WFIT. It's an eclectic mix that spans the decades with rock and classic retro. Lots of cool cats to welcome you and make your weekends interesting with music discovery for the Space Coast.
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The high and low fidelities are attacking my brain. And it's terrific. The music sounds just great. Just terrific.

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I'm Ben Brotmarkle, and on each episode of Florida Frontiers, the weekly radio

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1: Good morning. Another Democratic primary in a Midwest state ends with the thinnest of margins in a test of progressive power. This time in Wisconsin's governor's race, the more moderate candidate won. It's Morning Edition from NPR News. Hundreds of U.S. sailors and their families were evacuated from Bahrain at the start of the war with Iran. I'm Leila Faldin.
2: And I'm Michelle Martin. Months later, they're still waiting for the Navy to figure out a final plan for them. Also, what kind of financial questions is AI good at answering? And comedian Jeff Arcuri talks about working the crowd in his latest special. It is Wednesday, August 12th. On this day in 1990, fossil collector Sue Hendrickson found one of the best preserved T-Rex skeletons. It went on display in Chicago as a dino named Sue. News is next.
3: Live from NPR News in Washington, I'm Dave Mattingly. Minnesota's Lieutenant Governor Peggy Flanagan, a progressive, is celebrating a win in the state's Democratic Senate primary. She defeated Congresswoman Angie Craig, a moderate. Flanagan will face former NBC Sunday Night Football reporter and sports broadcaster Michelle Tafoya in November. Tafoya won the Republican Senate primary. Senator Amy Klobuchar won Minnesota's Democratic gubernatorial primary. In Wisconsin, Milwaukee County Executive David Crowley has won the Democratic gubernatorial primary. He defeated Democratic Socialist Francesca Hong. Crowley will face Republican Tom Tiffany in November. Tiffany was endorsed by President Trump. In South Carolina, Senator Darlene Graham has advanced to a runoff against Congressman Ralph Norman in the state's Republican Senate primary. President Trump says he's pleased with Graham's performance.
4: You know, I endorsed her. I think she's great. It's really an honor of her brother, and she's really a very smart woman.
3: The state's governor appointed Graham to serve the remaining months of her brother's term after Republican Senator Lindsey Graham's death a month ago. In Connecticut, Congressman John Larson lost the Democratic primary to former Hartford Mayor Luke Bronin. Chris Polanski with Connecticut Public Radio has more.
5: Larson spoke to supporters in East Hartford. He said he'd called Bronin to congratulate him.
6: The people have spoken, and they've made that clear. They made it clear what their decision is.
5: In Hartford, Bronin told reporters he hopes his win sends a message.
7: A message that we as a party have to get better at making change, that we would be a stronger party if we had more renewal, if we had more new voices and perspectives.
5: Connecticut's first congressional district is heavily Democratic, so Bronin is favored to win the general election in November. For NPR News, I'm Chris Polanski in Hartford, Connecticut.
3: Former U.S. Marine Robert Gilman is on his way back to Texas after being released from custody in Russia. He was held there for more than 4 years, as Dan Katz with Texas Public Radio reports.
8: Gilman was arrested in Russia in January of 2022 and initially convicted of assaulting a police officer. Additional charges while he was in prison eventually brought his sentence to 10 years. His family says Gilman suffered severe abuse behind bars, and his health recently deteriorated to a life-threatening condition, which prompted renewed U.S. efforts to secure his release. Russian authorities ultimately granted Gilman a humanitarian release. He's now being brought to San Antonio for treatment and evaluation at Brooke Army Medical Center, the military's primary site for assessing and reintegrating Americans returning from wrongful detention in captivity. Former Russian detainees Evan Gershkovich, Paul Whelan, and Brittany Griner are among those who've previously received care at BAMC. For NPR News, I'm Dan Katz in San Antonio.
3: This is NPR News from Washington. The number of dead and injured in western Colombia continues to climb nearly 2 days after a strong earthquake hit the region. Officials say at least 181 people are confirmed dead. More than 2,500 others were injured. Search teams continue to comb through the debris of damaged and leveled buildings, looking for possible survivors. Wall Street will get the latest look at inflation in the U.S. economy when the Labor Department releases data on consumer prices this morning. NPR's Scott Horsley has a preview.
9: The report's expected to show a modest slowdown in inflation, but prices are still climbing faster than most people would like. Forecasters expect the report to show consumer prices in July were up about 3.4% from a year ago. That's a smaller annual increase than in May or June. The war with Iran and a resulting spike in gasoline prices pushed inflation higher this spring. Cooler inflation would be welcome by the Federal Reserve, which has vowed to bring price hikes under control. The Fed is also keeping a close eye on the job market. U.S. employers cut jobs last month, but at 4.1%, the unemployment rate is still quite low. Scott Horsley, NPR News, Washington.
3: Another afternoon of extreme heat is expected today in much of the Midwest and South. Heat advisories and warnings are in effect in more than a dozen states. They include Kansas, Oklahoma, and areas of Texas, as well as Missouri and southern Illinois, to the Gulf states, including nearly all of Florida and coastal areas of Georgia and the Carolinas. Topeka and Little Rock are among the cities expected to be near 100 degrees today. I'm Dave Mattingly in Washington.
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13: It's Morning Edition from NPR News. I'm Michelle Martin.
1: And I'm Leila Faudel. Good morning. Results from another round of primary races are in, and those results are mixed.
13: And that's making it somewhat difficult to gauge what voters want and don't want in the upcoming midterm elections.
1: We've got Minnesota Public Radio's Clay Masters on the line with us for more on the results. Hi, Clay.
14: Hi there.
1: Okay, let's start with a closely watched race in your neighboring state of Wisconsin. That was home to a competitive Democratic primary for governor. What do we know?
14: Yeah, Milwaukee County Executive David Crowley, who is considered a more moderate candidate, narrowly beat out a state representative, Francesca Hong, who identifies as a Democratic Socialist. That's according to an AP race call. And this race was closely watched, of course, to see if it would replicate the results of another swing state nearby Michigan, where progressive Abdul El Sayed recently won the Democratic primary there. While that did not happen, this was a very close race and shows that there's a good amount of Democratic voters who are looking for a significant change in their party. He'll face GOP Congressman Tom Tiffany, a Trump-backed Republican in this swing state.
1: In the Senate primary in Minnesota, where you are, Democrats backed the more progressive candidate. Tell us more about that race.
14: Yeah, that's the state's Lieutenant Governor Peggy Flanagan. She won. The race between her and Congresswoman Angie Craig was really centered around President Trump's immigration crackdown this past winter here. That's what you heard a lot from in the ads. There was, more than 3,000 federal agents that aimed at deporting undocumented immigrants that came to the state last winter, ultimately led to the fatal shootings of Renee Good and Alex Preddy. Flanagan recently, regularly, went after Craig during the primary for a vote she made in Congress backing a GOP-backed immigration bill. Craig said she regretted that vote. And last night, Flanagan had this to say.
15: I know that we can fix our broken immigration system, secure the border, and create a real pathway to citizenship that aligns with our values.
14: And noteworthy, Leila Flanagan would be the first Native American woman to serve in the U.S. Senate, should she win.
1: And who will she be facing on the Republican side of this open U.S. Senate seat?
14: Republican Michelle Tafoya, a former sportscaster who is not closely aligned with President Trump. Here's what she told me last night.
16: I am running to call balls and strikes to say, I think the president is right on this one. I think the president is wrong on this one. And I have the spine to stand up and say those things.
14: And being able to say as a Republican you are willing to disagree with the president is important when it comes to a place like Minnesota, because the state has not gone for Trump in the last three presidential elections.
1: What about the candidates that President Trump did back last night in competitive primaries? How did they do?
14: Here in Minnesota, Trump-backed MyPillow founder Mike Lindell, and he lost the state GOP primary for governor to the state's Speaker of the House, Lisa Damith. She was largely seen as the establishment favorite with more money, despite not getting Trump's backing or even the endorsement of the state's Republican Party. Damith will face Democratic Senator Amy Klobuchar in the governor's race. Klobuchar quickly got in after current Governor Tim Walz decided not to seek a third term. And also, I just should note, in South Carolina, Senator Darlene Graham, who is serving out the remainder of her brother Lindsey Graham's term, did not secure enough votes to win Tuesday's primary outright. She was also endorsed by President Trump, and she's going to advance to a runoff later this month against Representative Ralph Norman.
1: Clay Masters of Minnesota Public Radio. Thank you, Clay.
14: My pleasure.
1: It's the kind of cloak and dagger deception fit for a movie. The president of the United States facing an alleged threat from a foreign power secretly whisked away from Air Force One to fly on an entirely different aircraft. And yet, it's not fiction. President Trump has now confirmed that's exactly what happened in Turkey last month.
13: The concern was a threat from Iran. This is how Washington Post reporter Dan Lamoth, who broke the story, described it to our All Things Considered colleague Juana Summers.
17: What actually happened is that the president walked up the external steps to the old Air Force One, waved to the cameras, and then almost immediately, we're told, walked off the plane on the opposite side of the aircraft onto an elevated airport catering truck.
13: That catering truck then moved Trump to a nearby military plane.
1: For more context on this, we're joined by NPR's Tamara Keith. Morning, Tam.
18: Morning.
1: Okay, so it sounds like the president's regular plane was ultimately a decoy. Did the passengers on that plane know what was happening?
18: Yeah, there were White House staff, military personnel, Secret Service agents, and members of the press on the plane. The journalists thought they were flying with the president and were firmly instructed by the Secret Service to keep their window shades down, which is an unusual ask. I mean, the only time I've ever experienced that was on a secret Christmas night trip to Iraq with President Trump in 2018.
1: What did the White House say at the time about Trump's trip back from Turkey to the U.S.?
18: Well, Trump himself was later asked about the security precautions, and he made a joke about the press going down with him.
19: Were you aware of any credible threat by Iran against Air Force One?
20: Well, I have a threat all the time. I'm number one on their list before you. But if I go, you go, right?
19: But was there a specific
20: perhaps someday you want to change professions.
18: The statement that day from White House Communications Director Stephen Chung is pretty telling in retrospect. It said, quote, "We use every tool at our disposal, including distraction and misdirection, to address those threats." Little did we know just how much distraction and misdirection was really at play.
1: And so meanwhile, all these people on the plane didn't know there was a possible threat. Tam, you covered the White House for a dozen years. As president of the White House Correspondents Association in 2023, you were involved in planning the press coverage of President Biden's secret trip to Ukraine. How does this normally work? Is misdirection common?
18: Well, yes and no. Take Biden's trip to Kyiv. Two journalists who I selected were brought along to witness his long and perilous train ride through Ukraine. everyone was sworn to secrecy. When I was brought in for the planning, they even made me take off my Apple Watch. There's always been a level of cooperation between the press and the White House to make sure the president's movements are independently covered, including in high-risk situations. Often there are embargoes, so the information isn't released until the president is safe. But Trump and his team ditched the press entirely and went to great lengths to continue the ruse long after the immediate danger passed. The Justice Department even sent FBI agents to serve subpoenas at the homes of journalists who reported on the security concerns around that flight.
1: And walk us through why this matters.
18: White House journalists traveling with the president actually serve a function as independent witnesses, so the American people don't just have to take the government's word for it.
1: NPR senior political correspondent Tamara Key. Thank you, Tam.
18: You're welcome.
1: Iraq's new prime minister has promised President Trump he will disarm powerful Iran-backed paramilitary groups that are on the Iraqi government payroll, but not under government control.
0: Since the U.S. and Israel started the war in Iran, those militias have stepped up attacks on U.S. diplomatic missions and military installations in Iraq.
1: NPR's Jane Arraf joins us from Baghdad to talk about this. Good morning, Jane.
21: Good morning, Layla.
1: So, Jane, Iraq says it wants to stay out of any war, but with attacks on U.S. targets by these militias and retaliation by the U.S. and recently Saudi forces, it seems to have become a battleground. What's going on there?
21: Well, as you know, Layla, Iran has had a huge influence in Iraq after the 2003 U.S. invasion, right? And that includes both in the government and within security forces. Iran, for instance, backs a coalition that calls itself a resistance of militias, and that's resistance against the U.S. and Israel. And those militias have continued damaging attacks in Baghdad and the Kurdistan region of Iraq against U.S. interests. But the U.S. also has leverage. It's not just the U.S. forces here. They're pulling out by September 30th. But since 2003, the U.S. has controlled a lot of Iraq's oil revenue. It holds the revenue, for instance, at the U.S. Federal Reserve. So that's huge leverage. So the new prime minister here, Ali Azadi, met President Trump in June, and he promised Trump that he would disarm these militias. Some of them have agreed, and others have not.
1: Now, you met with one of the militias that says it won't disarm. Tell us about that.
21: Yeah, this is Qataib Sayed Shuhada, one of the main Iran-backed factions. Now, the head of the group is wanted by the U.S., in fact. They offered a $10 million bounty on him 3 years ago. They've accused him of organizing attacks against U.S. targets in Iraq. So he's understandably keeping a low profile, but we sat down with the group's spokesman, Sheikh Qadim al-Fartusi, and he told us that diplomatic missions are forbidden to them as targets, but as we hear in his answer, he says they believe because of the military and intelligence interests at the U.S. embassy, the diplomatic missions have lost their protected status.
22: Therefore, the American embassy in Baghdad is not an embassy. The embassy is a very small part and has never been attacked or targeted. What is being targeted is the base located within the embassy compound.
21: So the U.S. won't comment on damage, but Iraqi security sources and satellite images indicate that a helicopter landing strip and some air defenses were damaged in some of those attacks. And meanwhile, Layla, this group and others are vowing revenge against Saudi Arabia for recent attacks on bases, while others are advocating diplomacy.
1: Now, U.S. forces are in the process of withdrawing from Iraq, as you mentioned. That's while the war in Iran is still going on. Where does that leave Iraq, and particularly the Kurds, who run a semi-autonomous region in the north and are a close U.S. ally?
21: Yeah, the Kurds, it leaves them deeply worried. They have no air defenses of their own, and they host Iranian Kurdish opposition bases that have come under frequent Iranian attack. We asked the Prime Ministry spokesman, Haider al-Abadi, about the issue, and he says Iraq is hoping to buy U.S. air defenses, but obviously that's complicated too. It's not clear what they'd get, and it's not clear how they would deploy them in the Kurdistan region.
1: NPR's Jane Arraf in Baghdad. Thank you, Jane.
21: Thank you.
1: This is NPR News.
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24: I'm Leila Fadel.
25: And I'm A. Martinez. One of the hottest trends in stand-up comedy is crowd work. That's when the comedian makes the audience part of the act, asking questions and having conversations with members of the crowd. Jeff Arcuri built an entire Netflix comedy special around crowd work. It's called Nice to Meet You.
26: Like, how old are you guys? How old are you, man? You seem about my age.
27: 42.
26: 42. Do you feel your age?
27: I do.
26: You do? How so? When?
27: My knees.
26: Your knees?
27: Uh-huh.
26: Oh, no. Let me see him.
28: I like to consider myself a comedian first or a stand-up comedian first, and then I incorporate crowd work to just kind of add a little flair to my shows. There was a epidemic of it for a while where it was just a lot of people were posting and trying because they were seeing success with it. The way I do it is different than that. I don't just point at an audience member and ask them to work for me. Like, I don't just walk up and say, what's your story to fill time? I kind of use them as a pivot point or a catalyst to talk about what I want to talk about and kind of bring the audience on the same level as me, where we're going to make this funny together. I want them to take half the credit for how the show goes.
26: I feel like we had this, you're 42, I'm 38. We had the same childhood for the most part, right? You had like a Furby.
27: I wanted one.
26: You wanted one.
27: Aww. Yeah.
26: Well, guess what? Look under your seat, buddy.
25: Dude, that'd be the cutest thing in the world. He's like, oh my God. How did you get interested in making that part of what you do?
28: Yeah, at no point was I like, would I even think I'd be somebody who'd want to talk to the crowd? I was just nervous reciting the words I economized into, you know, the sentence. It really started when I started doing cruise ships, and I would do so many shows on the cruise ships, and they would allow me to repeat shows because I can't have like 6 hours worth of material. But the problem is people would come and see me again.
25: Yeah.
28: I would basically cut my sets in half and then supplement it with crowd work. and just kind of ask the audience about a premise before I get into it. And I was finding that there was a lot of fun to be found in premises from the audience's perspective.
26: Ryan, nice to meet you. Ryan, you guys are married or just together or what?
3: Engaged.
26: Engaged. Oh, amazing. Hell yeah, dude. Hey, how old are you, buddy?
3: 27.
26: Cool. Were you nervous to propose, man?
3: No.
26: No? I don't even think you got on one knee. You're probably like, catch. Was I nervous? No, she knows what she's got.
5: What are the risky parts of interacting with a crowd of people that you don't know?
28: Yeah. For a few months when I was on the road, I would start the show by saying, this is kind of how it works. Like, I'm going to engage with you guys. I don't want you randomly yelling out. I was giving this little speech before shows. Mm-hmm. It just felt very condescending to tell them how to listen to me. So I just figured I just stopped doing that and I started kind of adjusting on the fly. So if somebody was yelling out, I just kind of take them, I separate them from the rest of the crowd. And I say, this is kind of what not to do. That you can kind of see that in my special in the beginning, that first.
5: Yeah, right at the start. Yeah.
26: Okay, I'm going to stop the show just for a second. Did you hear what he said earlier about yelling out during the show?
3: Yeah, I did.
26: Okay, that made the show worse just now. You feel it.
3: Sorry.
26: I know, and you apologized. But I just want you to know, I have jokes to get through. I want to get to know you guys. Never you, ever again. But like for the rest of you guys, you could die tomorrow. I wouldn't care. But the rest of you guys.
28: When somebody is being a jerk or whatever, I like to find an avenue for them to become someone that we clap for. Like, I'll have a moment where I'll be like, hey, you know, you're doing so good, but you haven't yelled out in 20 minutes. I'm so proud of you. And then the audience goes, oh, wow, blah, blah, blah. And then now that guy's got attention in a positive light.
5: I was thinking, like, if Seinfeld or like Eddie Murphy were coming up just now, would they be doing crowd work?
28: I don't think so. There's a lot of purity in what they do, and I respect the heck out of it. And I think you don't need to post crowd work to succeed. I just think this is perfect for me, and I just love doing it so much. Yeah. And it was never a forced thing for me.
5: So speaking of comics that won't do it, here's Anthony Jeselnik. He was on the Dan Le Batard show.
7: You ask someone what they do for a living, and then you make a joke on that. You know, you ask someone how long they've been in a relationship, and I think that's garbage. So I just don't do it.
28: I respect that he doesn't want to do it. But at the same time, there are people that do. If we're ever on the same show where everyone's there to see him or me, it may be a little bit of a different audience.
5: Yeah,
28: but
5: yeah.
28: I'm going to talk to you guys. All right.
5: Now, your wife was a contestant on The Bachelor. Then she was The Bachelorette. You got married 5 days before she started cancer treatment, right? So first off, how is she?
28: She's doing well. You know, it's a constant give and take. Some weeks it's good news. Some weeks it's not as good news. Mm-hmm. So we're doing great. Yeah.
5: Okay, good. So now that I know that she's doing well, how soon did you try to find humor in it? Because comedians, I think, try to find humor in things just to kind of cope with them.
28: Oh, I started pull starting that engine the second we got the news. For those first few weeks, I just needed her to laugh. And I didn't realize this, but that was more for me than it was for her. And the jokes she makes, like, this is maybe not as funny to you guys, but we were on a cruise recently with my parents. And my dad called my wife, called Katie an angel. And she just goes, don't call me that. I ain't dead yet, Steve. And the look on both my parents' faces, like, you can't say that. And I'm like, you can, though. That's like why I love her, is that she's not going to hide from it. And we make fun of it now. We took the power back from cancer and now we make fun of it. And that was huge. But yeah. For a while I was trying too hard and I realized I need to not do that, you know?
5: Yeah. I really think that the special being called Nice to Meet You is perfect because it truly feels like when you are dealing with people in these situations that you really, really are happy to meet them. I mean, do you think you'll always be that way comedy-wise?
28: I truly hope so. I love doing what I do. I love performing for people. I love changing people's evenings. I love the messages I get from people saying, like, you know, you got me through things or your comedy, or like, we look forward to this every year coming to see you. Like, those things will never go away from me. I don't see it could ever. I've been doing this 15 years and I've lived in basements. I've slept next to rats and I was happy to do it because I got comedy at the end of the day, you know?
5: Jeff Arcuri's Netflix comedy special is called Nice to Meet You. Jeff, nice to meet you, Jeff.
28: Yeah, thank you. It was great talking to you.
5: This is NPR News.
8: Israeli settlers are attacking Palestinians in the occupied West Bank at a record pace, according to the UN. 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
10: Local weather conditions from WFIT, Melbourne. Sunny skies with an expected high near 93 degrees. Heat index values as high as 106. Possible western winds around 5 miles an hour and a 10% chance of showers and thunderstorms before 8 p.m.
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10: Here's the local and state news update from Florida Today and WFIT. I'm Evan Nemchek. Brevard County ranks among the top five in the state for preparing kids for kindergarten. WFIT's Terry Wright has more.
14: A new report from the Florida Chamber Foundation's Florida Business Alliance for Early Learning places Brevard County among the state's top-performing counties for kindergarten readiness. Brevard ranks fourth statewide, with 52% of children entering kindergarten ready to learn, compared with 44% statewide. Research shows that children who are ready to learn by this stage are more likely to become proficient in reading by the third grade.
10: Seven Florida International University students are suing their school over allegedly violating their First Amendment rights. The lawsuit stems from a silent protest against FIU's collaboration with immigration authorities that took place back in March. WLRN's Danny Rivero has more.
15: All the students did was stand up with T-shirts that read "Ice Off FIU" during an official event with University President Jeanette Nunez. They then silently walked out of the auditorium a few minutes later. Then came the disciplinary action, under a policy that bans all so-called expressive activities indoors. The move has been roundly criticized by free speech groups across the political spectrum. Andrew Cotto is a senior studying musical education, and he is now a plaintiff in the lawsuit.
16: It sets a very dangerous precedent within the university that we simply leave our First Amendment at the door, like when we come into this university. And that is completely against our constitutional rights as American citizens, as students of this university, and just as people living here.
15: FIU previously told WLRN that its policies are in accordance with the First Amendment. I'm Danny Rivero in Miami.
10: FIU has not returned WLRN's request for comment. Broward County elementary students will spend less time testing on screens this school year. WLRN's education reporter Natalie LaRoche-Pietri has more.
17: District-issued tests for kindergartners and first graders were eliminated and significantly reduced for second through fifth graders. This comes after the school board received community concern that elementary students spend too much time testing on screens. Last school year, second, third, and fourth graders were spending 6.5 hours of total screen time on district tests, now cut down to 3 hours. Fifth graders were spending more than 7 hours on district-issued testing. That's now reduced to just less than 5 hours. Administered by a mix of state, district, and teachers.

0: org.
1: It's Morning Edition from NPR News. I'm Leila Fadel.
2: And I'm Michelle Martin. Good morning. During the early weeks of the war with Iran, hundreds of U.S. sailors and their families were rushed out of Bahrain with only a duffel bag. As the war continues, many of these families are still living out of suitcases back in the U.S. The Navy is trying to figure out what's next for them. Steve Walsh with WHRO in Norfolk has this report.
3: Shortly after the war with Iran started in late February, one Navy spouse was about to go back to Bahrain with her husband. Then they got word from the Navy.
4: A day before we were supposed to leave to be stationed in Bahrain together, we were told we need to go somewhere else for a short period of time. And then here we are 5 months later.
3: NPR has agreed to withhold their names. The Navy spouse is concerned about the potential impact on her husband's career. The two of them are now living out of three duffel bags.
4: We were at one location for a while and then spur of the moment sent to another location for what ended up being 10 weeks. So it's a lot of moving with very short notice and can't really unpack or own too much because you never know when you're going to be going somewhere else.
3: They're on what's called temporary duty status, so they aren't eligible for base housing or money for rent. American bases in the region remain targets for Iran. After a first story ran on NPR in April, the Navy conceded that at least 1,500 troops and their families had left the Navy base in Bahrain, which is home to the Navy's Fifth Fleet. When military members and their families go overseas, they have to designate a place they would return in emergency. Some evacuees remain at the place they designated. Others are still moving from base to base. Head of Fleet Forces Admiral Carl Thomas told NPR that the Navy hasn't released an overall plan, but reopening Bahrain to families seems unlikely in the near future.
5: We're really trying to take each case individually and make sure those people are taken care of and we understand what they want. But with things heating back up over there right now, it's not an option.
3: Some came through Norfolk, Virginia. Hundreds have arrived in Tampa, home of CENTCOM. There, the organization Blue Star Families is helping make food deliveries. Families with young children are trying to enroll in schools. They may not have all of their records, says Executive Director Susie Malloy.
6: When the kids first arrived, we gave them backpacks and school supplies because, you know, they left so quickly, they didn't think to grab all of what they needed to go back to school.
3: Inga Ms. Shields runs JetPet, which transports animals in and out of Bahrain, including for some military and civilian defense workers. She still lives in Bahrain and remembers when the war began.
7: The early days, quite shocking, especially Bahrain is considered safe. It's a small island with friendly people. So when I woke up, I was literally blasted off my bed.
3: People weren't prepared for the cost and paperwork involved in transporting pets out of the Middle East. Many had to leave their animals behind. Pets were left with neighbors or friends and still haven't left the country.
7: A lot of people are in panic mode, and our team as well. We are going under that same stress where alarms go off and deprived sleep and uncertainty.
3: The country is still under periodic attack. For most clients, all she can tell them to do is wait and see. For NPR News, I'm Steve Walsh.
1: Would you use artificial intelligence for financial advice? 40% of people already do, according to a new survey from the analytics company J.D. Power. NPR's Stephen Bisaha reports on what users are asking chatbots and if they should trust them.
8: David Kendrick already goes to ChatGPT for most of his other questions, so why not finances?
9: Now when I talk about it, it's my buddy Chatty.
8: Kendrick asked for tips on repairing his house in Dayton, Ohio, how to revive his dying tomato plant, and what to do about his home equity credit line.
9: And I'm like, hey, should I be paying that down or should I be funding my Roth IRA?
8: OpenAI promotes using ChatGPT for personal finance. Kendrick's uploaded his budget and financial info, even acted on some of the AI's suggestions, like upping his retirement contribution. The AI also eases his stress.
9: My fiance calls it financial anxiety. I've always kind of had that because my parents struggled, and this very much helped with that. To sit there and say, okay, you are okay. You are planning for the future. You are going to be okay.
8: Overall, Kendrick says his finances are solid. But that is not true for the biggest group of people using AI for financial advice.
10: We call them overextended.
8: Jim Miller is the vice president of financial services at J.D. Power, which did a survey to learn about people's financial health. Miller says people asking AI for advice have questions like how to stretch their budgets and get tips like skipping the name brand cereal for cheaper store versions.

0: They're using AI to look for ways to save, look for ways to make their money go a little bit further.
1: Now, there's still the big question to answer. Is AI advice any good?
2: We find it quite surprising and positively surprising that they are actually giving you pretty decent advice.
1: Taha Shokman is an associate professor at the MIT Sloan School of Management. He recently co-authored a yet-to-be-published paper that found that AI offered the kind of big-picture financial tips you might expect from a finance professor like him.
2: It tends to push people toward saving more, participating more in the stock market, de-risking as they get older. So it gets a lot of things right.
1: Overall, finance experts I spoke to said AI advice seems to work best for people on two ends of the sophistication scale. For people asking finance 101 questions, and for power users handing over lots of data and crafting detailed prompts. But a lot of questions can fall in the middle ground, where they go beyond the basics without providing a lot of detail. And in those cases, the AI can make mistakes.
3: Recently, I wanted to see how good are these models at coming up with something a little more complex.
1: Daniel Harrison is the founder of Harrison Financial Planning. And for her test, she told an AI model about her husband joining her firm and asked how they should structure their business.
3: It gave an answer that it was sure about. It was like, you need to be an S corporation.
1: That's a type of business with some tax advantages. But Harrison kept prodding the AI and giving it more info.
3: It completely changed tunes by the end of it to where it's like, absolutely do not be an S corp. You need to be an LLC. If I had not had that background knowledge, it would have given me the wrong information.
1: AI models can make up sources and make bad assumptions about someone's situation. David Kendrick says he knows not to take ChatGPT's advice as gospel.
4: I know that ChatGPT can be kind of a sycophant, and every time I talk to it, it's like, oh, David, that's such a great idea. You know, and I'm like, hey, quit that. You got to be real with me and everything.
1: In June, OpenAI updated ChatGPT so you could directly connect your financial accounts to the platform. That's a level of AI financial trust Kendrick is not willing to make. Stephen Bisaha, NPR News.
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10: Good morning. I'm Michelle Martin. Pope Leo wears a lot of hats in the Vatican, usually a skull cap, often the tall pointed mitre, sometimes a Chicago White Sox hat. Last night, the Sox combined them. The team gave out 40,000 White Sox themed Pope hats to fans. Players even wore them after home runs. It was a Pope-themed day. The Sox made a donation to the order Pope Leo belonged to while in Chicago, a nun throughout the first pitch. But it doesn't always help to have friends in high places. The Sox lost 5-4. It's Morning Edition.
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12: It's Morning Edition from NPR News. I'm Leila Fadel.
10: And I'm Michelle Martin. Good morning. President Trump's new tariffs on Canadian products are scheduled to take effect next week. Trump announced last month he wanted a 50% tax on many Canadian imports, from clothing to building materials like plywood and cement. The countries could come to an agreement before then to avoid them. But as Richard Haller from North Country Public Radio reports, the uncertainty is already causing stress for business owners and customers.
13: The scent of sawdust, diesel fumes, and cedar sap hangs in the air at a lumber yard in Rensselaer Falls, New York, just 15 miles south of the Canadian border. This business, JP Building Supply, stores and sells all types of building materials, including sheathing like plywood. It buys around a third of its lumber from Canada. James Putman, the owner, says that if these tariffs really do move forward, they are in trouble.
14: I mean, that's going to affect us tremendously. If things bump up 50%, that means we have to add on 50%, because we've got to put it on to the customer, and that's just going to push everything else up.
13: For the past year and a half, the Trump administration has aggressively tariffed Canada. But after the Supreme Court ruled that Trump didn't have the authority to impose certain tariffs by executive order, the government had to refund around $100 billion. Now it's imposing new tariffs under a different provision that had never been used before. Across the border in Canada, Hank Vetter is a sales manager at a lumber business in Ottawa that ships 60% of its product to the U.S. He says the threat of these tariffs alone is already having an impact on his U.S. customers like home builders and contractors.
15: They say, hey, if that 50% is coming in, I need to do one of two things. I'm going to either order today before the tariffs kick in, or then I'm going to wait until there's relief in those tariffs.
13: Vetter says these tariffs are causing a domino effect, raising import costs on specific items, which then pushes companies to raise all of their prices.
15: So then that affects the contractor, because he's trying to get this house built on time for his customer. And then that affects the supply chain, because if the contractor is not ordering the material, then the supply chain is weakened.
13: In central New York, A.J. Warmoth owns a dairy farm and also chairs the Northeast Dairy Producers Association. He hopes the U.S. and Canada reach a better trade deal. But existing tariffs, like on steel and aluminum, stacked with the uncertainty, have already created economic pressure.
16: So a lot of people are building barns. A lot of people are, investing in their operations. And it just raises the cost on everything. Cement, steel, anything you're doing in using in a building project or anything, those costs have escalated exponentially.
13: These new tariffs cover a slew of items coming out of Canada. Everything from chandeliers to ice skates to dairy and alcohol. Amy Magnus is a customs broker based in Vermont and helps businesses calculate tariffs when shipping across the border. She says she's never seen anything like this before in her 40 years of experience.
17: I am telling my customers, please check the list and see if you have any products that appear on those lists. If you do have, let's say, all these shipments of ice skates that you want to bring into the United States, bring them in right now.
13: Magnus says she hopes both countries work out a resolution. She's worried these new tariffs will create a colder relationship between Canada and the U.S. For NPR News, I'm Richard Haller.

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0: This is Morning Edition from NPR News. I'm Michelle Martin.
1: And I'm Leila Fadel. The Trump administration says it's giving $2 billion to faith-based groups for health and humanitarian work around the world. It's part of a new foreign assistance strategy. Last year, the administration dismantled the 60-year-old U.S. Agency for International Development, USAID. NPR's Fatima Tanis reports.
2: Most of the money is going to large Christian organizations, including World Vision, Samaritan's Purse, and Compassion International. The State Department said last week that the funds would support 2,500 faith-based hospitals and clinics in 17 countries, as well as emergency assistance for humanitarian crises and disaster response. Dean Carlin is the former chief economist of USAID. Bottom line, he says, this announcement is a good thing.
3: I prefer to see this money get spent than not spent. And I do think World Vision will create some good.
2: The administration calls it the largest allocation of foreign assistance to faith-based groups in 20 years. As part of its new America First Global Health Strategy, it has favored American businesses and faith-based groups for global health funding over most other non-governmental organizations. In a statement to NPR, the State Department said, quote, "These awards reflect the administration's shift toward more efficient, results-driven foreign assistance, and that the award process did not prioritize religious affiliation." But Carlin says faith-based groups are not inherently more efficient than other groups who have lost billions of dollars in funding in the last year.
3: Is it the best we could have done? I doubt it, because there's no sign that they used evidence in any way to guide this decision.
2: Jeremy Conendyke was a top humanitarian official at USAID under Presidents Obama and Biden. He also welcomes the global health spending, but has some reservations.
4: This is the U.S. government putting a lot of eggs in these baskets, and I think there are real drawbacks to that approach to disaster response.
2: Conendyke says the old system of foreign aid seemed more efficient and agile.
4: When a new disaster struck, we looked at who was on the ground, we looked at who was most capable, and we worked with them rather than having a sort of preset roster that may or may not be in place and relevant to the crisis.
2: For example, Conendyke says in the recent relief for the earthquakes in Venezuela, the U.S. had funded Samaritan's Purse over other aid groups that already had a presence in the country, which he says slowed down the response. Fatima Tanis, NPR News.
0: Taiwan is looking to restart atomic power less than a year after it became nuclear free. The government argues that conflict in the Middle East and rising demand from the island's semiconductor industry have exposed vulnerabilities in its energy supply. Some people are outraged by the plans, especially those on Lanyu Island, where Taiwan has stored nuclear waste for decades without the consent of indigenous residents. Jan Kamenzin-Brumby has this report from Lanyu, which, as a warning, contains the sounds of bombing in a war zone.
5: For hundreds of years, Lanyu's indigenous Dao tribes have passed on stories of their ancestors through songs like this. Some 40 miles off of Taiwan's southeast coast, the island feels like a paradise. But for many of the 5,000-odd locals, the beauty belies a deeper worry.
6: There's this amazing blue water that crashes into coral reefs and beaches leading straight up to these green mountains. But here, on the southern point of the island, there's also something else. A concrete building and outside it an LED sign that warns that this is a nuclear waste site.
5: In 1982, Taipei's then authoritarian government began shipping nuclear waste to the island without consulting the indigenous villagers. An estimated 100,000 barrels were dumped here. For decades, activist Guo Jianping has fought to clean up his home. He was happy when, in 2025, Taiwan closed its last nuclear plant.
7: From the start, they just wanted to trick us. I want Lanyu restored to the cleanliness it had 100 years ago.
5: But less than a year on, the government is looking to reverse that decision. Conflict in the Middle East has highlighted Taiwan's energy insecurity, but it also highlighted another threat, that from China.
8: This is Taiwan's waters. This is not your waters. You don't belong here.
5: Taiwan imports some 97% of its energy, and as China increases its Coast Guard presence in the waters around Taiwan, Taipei now worries that Beijing could launch a maritime blockade that throttles the island's energy supplies. as Rupert Hammond Chambers, president of the US-Taiwan Business Council, explains.
9: Short of kinetic attack, disruption to energy imports could be an important way to pressure the island. Absolutely, it's a huge threat.
5: And this at a time when Taiwan's AI and semiconductor industry are booming. Around 90% of the world's most advanced chips come from the island. And those factories, they need electricity, and a lot of it.
9: So they need reliable energy. Taiwan simply is not building out clean energy fast enough. Nuclear makes a ton of sense.
5: It might make sense to some, but is it safe?
10: Let's go to the site.
5: Well, National Tsinghua University Professor of Nuclear Science Song Kuang-ye seems to think so. So safe that he's willing to take us inside the only nuclear research reactor on the island and then turn it on.
10: See the core?
6: Yeah.
10: Emitting blue lights?
6: Oh, wow.
10: That means nuclear fissions are going on right now.
5: Taipei says safety, public consensus, and safe nuclear waste disposal are preconditions for the nuclear restart. So what, then, to do with the nuclear waste? Well, for Ye, it's just a matter of waiting until they develop the technology to process it.
11: All the waste can be stored on-site at nuclear power plant. You don't have to worry about anything. But the technology, I would expect it will be achieved in 20 years.
5: That's not an answer that goes down well with Lan Yu activist Guo Jianping.
7: They can't deal with the nuclear waste, but now they want to restart nuclear power? It's contradictory and terrible. It's not responsible for this land.
5: He's grown up here, listening to the island's traditional tunes. This one tells a story of a woman, warning others not to take her love for granted. Nowadays, Guo worries the younger generation will take Lan Yu for granted. Since the government announced reparations for the past dumping of nuclear waste, fewer and fewer appear willing to take a stand against atomic energy. But Guo, I won't give up, he says. As long as someone is willing to stand with me, we'll continue to oppose it. For NPR News, I'm Jan Kamenzimbrumbi on Nanyu Island.
0: It's Morning Edition from NPR News. I'm Michelle Martin.
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0: Local weather conditions from WFIT, Melbourne. Sunny skies with an expected high near 93 degrees. Heat index values as high as 106. Possible western winds around 5 miles an hour and a 10% chance of showers and thunderstorms before 8 p.m.
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2: Good morning. President Trump's secret switch to a new plane in Turkey left White House staff, Secret Service agents, and reporters on board a decoy. How often is deception like that used to protect the president? It's Morning Edition from NPR News. There are militias in Iraq paid by the government but supported by Iran. Iraq's prime minister is trying to get them to give up their weapons. I'm Michelle Martin.
3: And I'm Leila Fadel. Only some have. We hear from one that won't. Also, the earthquake in Colombia is consolidating support for the country's new right-wing president who just barely won his election. And a guide to getting the most out of this week's meteor shower. It's Wednesday, August 12th. On this day in 1909, the Indianapolis Motor Speedway opened. The news is next.
4: Live from NPR News in Washington, I'm Windsor Johnston. Tuesday's primary elections delivered key victories and at least one major upset in several closely watched races across the country. Minnesota Lieutenant Governor Peggy Flanagan won the Democratic nomination for U.S. Senate. In Minnesota's race for governor, Republican Lisa Daymuth defeated a Trump-endorsed challenger to win her party's nomination. Minnesota Public Radio's Dana Ferguson reports.
5: Daymuth faced MyPillow founder and Trump-endorsed candidate Mike Lindell and businessman Kendall Qualls, who received the Minnesota Republican Party's endorsement in May. Daymuth, Minnesota's House Speaker, campaigned on a message of fighting fraud in state government programs and of leading across divided government in a tied House.
6: I've had the honor and responsibility of pulling Democrats and Republicans together and finding a way forward and getting things done for Minnesota. That experience has equipped me for what is next.
5: She will face Democrat Amy Klobuchar, the state senior senator, in the general election. Barring unforeseen circumstances, Minnesota will have its first woman as governor. For NPR News, I'm Dana Ferguson in St. Paul.
4: In Wisconsin, David Crowley won the Democratic nomination for governor, and in Connecticut, former Hartford Mayor Luke Bronin defeated longtime Democratic Congressman John Larson. South Carolina Senator Darlene Cram fell short of a majority in yesterday's special primary, sending the race to a runoff later this month. Cram was appointed to complete the term of her late brother, Senator Lindsey Graham.
7: This is a very emotional night because I'm usually standing here celebrating with Lindsey. So I know he's looking down right now, smiling.
4: President Trump has endorsed Graham in the race. Jury selection gets underway today in a federal trial against tech giant Meta. NPR's John Ruich reports the company is accused of intentionally making its products addictive for children.
8: The case pits attorneys general from California, Colorado, Kentucky, and New Jersey against Meta. The states allege that Meta sought to hook minors on its social media platforms, including Facebook and Instagram, and wanted to keep them on for longer with features like infinite scroll and like counts. Social media platforms have typically had immunity from prosecution over the content that users post, so experts say the states are trying to sidestep that by going after product design features. They allege that Meta knew its products were addictive and harmful and hid it. The states also allege that Meta violated a law designed to protect children online. The case is part of a wave of suits over the effects of social media on young people. It's set to get underway next week. Meta has denied the allegations. John Ruich, NPR News.
4: This is NPR News in Washington. At least two people are dead after a powerful storm swept across the Midwest last night. They knocked out power to hundreds of thousands of customers across Illinois, Indiana, and Ohio. Forecasters say the region could face additional rounds of heavy rain and flooding through Friday. Wildfires have burned more than 6 million acres across the country this year, most of them in the West. NPR's Kirk Sigler reports the traditional summer fire season is only about halfway over.
9: Half of the some 100 out-of-control wildfires in the U.S. right now are burning in the Northwest. The top priority for firefighters are two 100,000-acre-plus fires in Oregon and Washington. Washington's Public Lands Commissioner Dave Upthegrove says crews are making progress in Spokane, where whole neighborhoods were leveled last week.
10: We have a long way to go. That's why I need your help. Don't be the spark that starts the next fire. Please follow the burn bans. Please be extra careful with anything that could cause a spark.
9: The wildfires in the Northwest are believed to have largely been ignited by lightning, except authorities have arrested a man suspected of arson in connection with Spokane's most destructive wildfire. Kirk Sigler, NPR News.
4: The Federal Reserve Bank of New York says Americans owe more money and are falling further behind on their bills. Credit card balances climbed by $21 billion during the second quarter to $1.2 trillion. That's just below the record set last year. The increase comes as consumers face higher food and gasoline prices. This is NPR News.
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1: It's Morning Edition from NPR News. I'm Michelle Martin.
2: And I'm Leila Fadel. Good morning. It's the kind of cloak and dagger deception fit for a movie. The President of the United States facing an alleged threat from a foreign power secretly whisked away from Air Force One to fly on an entirely different aircraft. And yet, it is not fiction. President Trump has now confirmed that's exactly what happened in Turkey last month.
3: Well, it's only up to Secret Service. I just follow what they'd like to do. So I go by Secret Service and the military. They wanted me to go on a different flight, a different plane.
1: The concern was a threat from Iran. This is how Washington Post reporter Dan Lamoth, who broke the story, described it to our All Things Considered colleague Juana Summers.
4: What actually happened is that the president walked up the external steps to the old Air Force One, waved to the cameras, and then almost immediately, we're told, walked off the plane on the opposite side of the aircraft onto an elevated airport catering truck.
1: That catering truck then moved Trump to a nearby military plane. In a few minutes, we'll speak with a former Secret Service agent about the ways the agency protects the president.
2: For more context on this, we're joined by NPR's Tamara Keith. Morning, Tam.
5: Morning.
2: Okay, so it sounds like the president's regular plane was ultimately a decoy. Did the passengers on that plane know what was happening?
5: Yeah, there were White House staff, military personnel, Secret Service agents, and members of the press on the plane. The journalists thought they were flying with the president and were firmly instructed by the Secret Service to keep their window shades down, which is an unusual ask. I mean, the only time I've ever experienced that was on a secret Christmas night trip to Iraq with President Trump in 2018.
2: What did the White House say at the time about Trump's trip back from Turkey to the U.S.?
5: Well, Trump himself was later asked about the security precautions, and he made a joke about the press going down with him.
6: Were you aware of any credible threat by Iran against Air Force
3: One? Well, I have
6: a
3: threat all the time. I'm number one on their list before you. But if I go, you go, right?
6: But was there a specific threat today?
3: So perhaps someday you want to change professions.
5: The statement that day from White House Communications Director Stephen Chung is pretty telling in retrospect. It said, quote, "We use every tool at our disposal, including distraction and misdirection, to address those threats." Little did we know just how much distraction and misdirection was really at play.
2: Okay, Tam, it's one thing to fly with a president you know is always a possible target. It's another entirely to unwittingly be on a decoy plane. And you covered the White House for a dozen years as president of the White House Correspondents Association in 2023. You were involved in planning the press coverage of President Biden's secret trip to Ukraine. How does this normally work? Is misdirection common?
5: Yes and no. Take Biden's trip to Kyiv. Two journalists who I selected were brought along to witness that long and perilous train ride through Ukraine. Everyone was sworn to secrecy. Like when I was brought in for the planning, they made me take off my Apple Watch. There's always been a level of cooperation between the press and the White House to make sure the president's movements are independently covered, including in high-risk situations. Often there are embargoes, so the information isn't released until the president is safe. But Trump and his team ditched the press entirely and went to great lengths to continue the ruse long after the immediate danger passed. The Justice Department even sent FBI agents to serve subpoenas at the homes of journalists who reported on the security concerns around that flight.
2: And walk us through why this matters.
5: White House journalists traveling with the president actually serve a function as independent witnesses. So the American people don't just have to take the government's word for it. This is something past administrations have understood and valued. And now in a time of war and rampant conspiracy theories, this matters even more.
2: NPR senior political correspondent Tamara Keith. Thank you, Tam.
5: You're welcome.
1: For more on this, we're going to turn to someone with deep experience in this field. That's Bobby McDonald. He spent more than 20 years with the Secret Service, where he often led teams focused on protecting top officials and high-profile international events. He's now a professor of criminal justice at the University of New Haven in Connecticut. Good morning. Thanks so much for joining us.
7: Good morning, Michelle. Great to be with you.
1: So President Trump has now confirmed that the Secret Service asked him to switch planes. As a professional in this field, what did you think when you heard of this maneuver?
7: Yeah, I think there's a couple of pieces of the puzzle that we're missing here. I think that obviously there was some intelligence that was gathered on the ground while the folks were in Turkey, a meeting of the minds of the White House staff, the military office at the White House, and the Secret Service got together and came up with this plan to do a little deception. There are these types of things that are done on a much smaller scale on a regular basis. You know from your time at the White House that many times motorcade alignments for movements are moved around and cars are in different positions to give a little deception. This is one of the highest types of operations that I've ever seen. President Clinton, President Bush 43 had some deception movements done for some foreign travel in the past based upon intelligence, but this was definitely a big one.
1: So do any ethical considerations come into play when planning a maneuver like this? Well, I understand that you think that this may have been kind of an improvised move, right, because of given the circumstances that they felt that they had on the ground. But I am curious about sort of the ethical considerations here. I mean, the people on the plane were government personnel, Secret Service agents. They signed up for the job of potentially putting their lives in harm's way if need be, but the journalists perhaps, you know, did not. Or if they think that they're going to be in proximity to the president in the pool, they could choose not to be in the pool. So I was just wondering about this. Did that ever come up when you're planning these kinds of events?
7: Yeah, I think in this instance, Michelle, that those two other planes, the 747s, if you will, that are being referred to as decoys, I'm willing to bet that they had a lot of assets that were provided by the U.S. Air Force and our allies in the air and on the ground as they were moving. So I think the premise that those two planes were left out on their own, I think, is a little bit reaching. And I think that those other folks that were involved in these decisions had to have made that decision to make sure that there was protection provided by them, either by the U.S. military or our friends in that region.
1: But you don't know that for a fact.
7: I do not know that for a fact, but I would find it hard to believe that two Air Force 747s would be left to fend for themselves without some support from our allies and from our Air Force.
1: Let me play something else that the president said. This is what he said last month before leaving the NATO summit for the flight home.
8: There was another list came out yesterday, and I'm number one on, I like being number one on TikTok better, but I'm number one on the list for killing.
1: So what about that? I mean, the fact is, during your time, you know, in the Secret Service, the fact is that the United States, the president was often a target of, and other top officials were often sort of targets. But were there certain special circumstances here that you think led the Secret Service to want to make this particular maneuver at that particular time?
7: Yeah, great question, Michelle. I think that the fact that we were in the region in and around Iran, in Turkey at the time, that Iran had some abilities to put some forceful tactics together to potentially attack those planes and attack the president were put into the mix here. And those type of decisions based upon a threat level now that is very high. We have a very high threat level back here domestically. We have a high threat level internationally. Look at the last two and almost 2.5 years and the attempts that we know about that have been directed at the president. You know, the one thing the Secret Service doesn't have the luxury to do is to be able to have a metric for the assassination attempts that may not have been noticed or may not have come to fruition based upon people seeing enough police around a venue. So there's a lot of different factors here that go into that decision. I have to believe that those decisions were not made lightly and that a lot of discussions with leaders of our country in Turkey at the time were held probably round the clock to make this decision and hopefully make it as being the right one.
1: Before we let you go, though, as our colleague Tam Keith noted, the journalists covering the White House are there to provide an independent record of the president's activities. The two instances that we sort of know about where specific decoy maneuvers were made, the press was kept informed, at least a small group of them were. Is that customary in your planning, or is this in this event where no one in the press corps was told about this, is that customary or is that unusual?
7: I think there's two factors there, Michelle. I think one, we have a lot different communication abilities now that we didn't have 20 years ago. And number two, I think that's going to be one of those hard questions for you and your colleagues to be asking the White House staff in the White House briefing to see what their take is on that and how that will move forward.
1: All right. That's former Secret Service agent Bobby McDonald. He led a number of teams that covered high-profile events. Thanks so much for joining us.
7: Thank you, Michelle.
2: The Ebola outbreak in the Democratic Republic of Congo has killed more than 2,000 people. NPR's Jonathan Lambert reports that multiple factors have made this outbreak uniquely difficult to stop.
9: From the official start of the outbreak in May, it took just under 10 weeks for 1,000 people to die. It took only 3 more weeks for that toll to double. Kritika Kupali is an infectious disease physician at the University of Texas Southwestern Medical Center. She treated patients in the 2014 West Africa Ebola outbreak.
10: It is very concerning how quickly the number of not just deaths, but also cases are increasing. And it shows that we still are behind the eight ball and have a lot of work to do to catch up.
9: Officials were behind from the start. Genetic evidence now suggests that the outbreak actually began in February. Detection took so long because this outbreak is caused by a rarer species of Ebola called Bundibugyo.
10: Initially, the diagnostics to detect Bundibugyo were not available, and so that led to delays.
9: There also aren't approved vaccines or treatments for Bundibugyo. Still, doctors can replace lost fluids and treat pain at clinics, which can help people recover. But right now, many people aren't coming to clinics. About two-thirds of deaths are happening at home.
10: We need to figure out how to better engage with the communities, engage with people to get them to come to the health centers.
9: Some people simply may not be able to get to clinics fast enough, but health officials say that many people are actively avoiding treatment centers.
10: Part of the reason people don't present to healthcare is concerns about trusting healthcare authorities.
9: Some doubt Ebola is even real. Others wonder why responders are so interested in Ebola and not their other health problems. Health officials say that building up community trust is a major focus now. But that takes time, time that allows the virus to continue spreading. Jonathan Lambert, NPR News.
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1: It's Morning Edition from NPR News. I'm Michelle Martin.
2: And I'm Leila Fadel. A new executive order from President Trump calls for a new approach to childhood vaccines. It recommends splitting the combined vaccines for measles, mumps, and rubella into separate shots. Doctors currently recommend the single shot. The Department of Health and Human Services put out recommendations earlier this year to scale back childhood vaccines. They were blocked by a federal judge. Let's get a medical perspective from Dr. James Campbell. He's the interim head of pediatric infectious disease at the University of Maryland School of Medicine. Good morning, and thanks for being on the program.
15: Good morning, Leila. Thank you.
2: Now, the president suggested that the MMR shot could be lethal. Is that true?
15: It's absolutely false. There's no evidence of lethality from MMR, the vaccine. But, of course, all of those diseases that it protects against can be lethal: measles, mumps, and then congenital rubella. So, you know, stating that the vaccine itself might be lethal, meaning could kill children, and even stating that it might be 5%, think about that, 1 in 20 children, that's multiple children per hour who would have to die to have 5% lethality. It's not a lethal vaccine. It's a protective, safe vaccine.
2: Are there even separate vaccines for measles, mumps, and rubella?
15: No, not in the United States. The only vaccines for measles, mumps, and rubella are two different versions, really, of just MMR, and then one version of MMR plus V, which stands for varicella or chickenpox. There are no what we call monovalent or individual vaccines for measles, mumps, and rubella. So it would be impossible to follow the order. It gives parents really, you know, there is no choice between using a combination vaccine and single vaccines.
2: So then how would this even work? I mean, first of all, is there a difference in efficacy if you were to get these separate shots versus getting the one shot?
15: No. Way back when the vaccines were first being developed, this is way back in the 1960s, those three vaccines, they were shown to make good immune responses, to be safe and to be protective, and then they were combined. And since 1971, we've had them in the United States only as combined vaccine. And also, that's what other high-income, high-resource countries use as well, is MMR, not individual vaccines. So they work just as well when they are combined, and there's no difference in their safety or tolerability when they're combined.
2: Now, the president's executive order doesn't mention the word autism, but he talks about it a lot and links autism to vaccines. What should parents know about vaccines and autism?
15: So when the concern about vaccines and autism was first raised, we took it seriously. And many, many studies now have been done, dozens of studies, to show that there's absolutely no link between vaccines and autism. So we just need to stop discussing this topic and move on to help families with children with autism by looking down other avenues of, one, how to help them, and two, what the causes are.
2: Most vaccines are a fraction of a teaspoon in volume. During the signing ceremony this week, Trump, though, claimed that doctors inject young children with, quote, vats of a vaccine. What's your reaction to the president's statement?
15: It's just sowing chaos. You know, people just become very don't understand and confused, parents and families. So just, it's a way of sort of fear-mongering about vaccines. Vaccines have really changed the public health, the lives of children in their communities over the last decades and even about a century. So I think it that is really going to lead to a lot of fear in parents.
2: Dr. James Campbell sits on the Committee on Infectious Diseases for the American Academy of Pediatrics. Thank you for your time and your medical expertise.
15: Thanks, Leila.
1: Today, the sun, the moon, and debris from a comet will put on a stunning double feature. It starts with a solar eclipse this afternoon, Eastern time, that will sweep from Greenland to Spain.
16: Before you die, you owe it to yourself to experience a total solar eclipse.
2: Science writer and eclipse chaser David Barron is on a ship in the fjords of eastern Greenland. He's in the path of totality, where observers will watch the moon block out the sun entirely to see the solar corona.
16: And it's just the most glorious sight in the heavens. It looks like a halo or a kind of a finely woven wreath made of silk that surrounds the sun.
1: This is Barron's 10th eclipse and his first above the Arctic Circle. He says it's like being transported to another planet.
16: You're looking at the sun and you can see the planets as well. There's like a sunset on the horizon all around you, 360 degrees while it's twilight overhead.
2: If a jaunt to Greenland or Spain isn't in the cards, the Perseid meteor shower will be visible tonight in the U.S.
17: This is hands down, not a lot of debate about it, the best meteor shower of the year.
1: That's astrophysicist Jackie Faraday of the Museum of Natural History in New York City. The Perseid shower appears when the Earth's atmosphere encounters the icy debris in the path of the Swift-Tuttle comet. It creates brilliant shooting stars.
17: It's also a pretty dense amount of material that we're passing through, so it has a high return on excitement. You can get up to 90 per hour if you're in the darkest possible sky.
2: This year, the meteor shower's peak coincides with an extra dark sky because of the new moon.
17: You go through the entire night and you don't have to worry about the moon at all. So, as best conditions as you can ask for.
2: Among Faraday's tips for watching the Perseids, move away from artificial light, find some open sky, let your eyes adjust to the darkness, and wait.
17: There can be 10, 20, 30 minutes, 45 minutes where you won't see anything, and then pow, it'll get you. You'll see one. And it could be one that's so spectacular, it'll blow your mind.
1: She says even big city residents can look up to see some of the magic in the skies. Nature's fireworks, don't miss it. And this is NPR News.
18: Israeli settlers are attacking Palestinians in the occupied West Bank at a record pace, according to the UN. But for thousands of Palestinians, their only income source is working for Israelis.
19: There is no minimum wage, no social insurance, medical insurance, and other social benefits.
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20: Local weather conditions from WFIT, Melbourne. Sunny skies with an expected high near 93 degrees. Heat index values as high as 106. Possible western winds around 5 miles an hour and a 10% chance of showers and thunderstorms before 8 p.m.
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20: Here's the local and state news update from Florida Today and WFIT. I'm Evan Nemchek. Brevard County ranks among the top five in the state for preparing kids for kindergarten. WFIT's Terry Wright has more.
22: A new report from the Florida Chamber Foundation's Florida Business Alliance for Early Learning places Brevard County among the state's top-performing counties for kindergarten readiness. Brevard ranks fourth statewide, with 52% of children entering kindergarten ready to learn, compared with 44% statewide. Research shows that children who are ready to learn by this stage are more likely to become proficient in reading by the third grade.
20: Seven Florida International University students are suing their school over allegedly violating their First Amendment rights. The lawsuit stems from a silent protest against FIU's collaboration with immigration authorities that took place back in March. WLRN's Danny Rivero has more.
23: All the students did was stand up with T-shirts that read "Ice Off FIU" during an official event with University President Jeanette Nunez. They then silently walked out of the auditorium a few minutes later. Then came the disciplinary action, under a policy that bans all so-called expressive activities indoors. The move has been roundly criticized by free speech groups across the political spectrum. Andrew Cotto is a senior studying musical education, and he is now a plaintiff in the lawsuit.
24: It sets a very dangerous precedent within the university that we simply leave our First Amendment at the door, like when we come into this university. And that is completely against our constitutional rights as American citizens, as students of this university, and just as people living here.
23: FIU previously told WLRN that its policies are in accordance with the First Amendment. I'm Danny Rivero in Miami.
0: FIU has not returned WLRN's request for comment. Broward County elementary students will spend less time testing on screens this school year. WLRN's education reporter Natalie LaRoche-Pietri has more.
3: District-issued tests for kindergartners and first graders were eliminated and significantly reduced for second through fifth graders. This comes after the school board received community concern that elementary students spend too much time testing on screens. Last school year, second, third, and fourth graders were spending 6.5 hours of total screen time on district tests, now cut down to 3 hours. Fifth graders were spending more than 7 hours on district-issued testing. That's now reduced to just less than 5 hours. Administered by a mix of state, district, and teachers, some of the testing purposes overlapped. The move is intended to eliminate duplication and, ultimately, give teachers more lesson time. I'm Natalie LaRoche-Pietri in Fort Lauderdale.
0: A recent Florida law banned phone use for elementary and middle school students during the school day, while high school students are prohibited from using wireless devices during class time. And in Brevard County, cell phone use is completely restricted throughout the day. For these stories and more, visit floridatoday.com and WFIT.org. I'm Evan Nemchek.
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0: Well, as you know, Leila, Iran has had a huge influence in Iraq
1: Yeah.
0: after the 2003 U.S. invasion, right? And that includes both in the government and within security forces. Iran, for instance, backs a coalition that calls itself a resistance of militias, and that's resistance against the U.S. and Israel. And those militias have continued damaging attacks in Baghdad and the Kurdistan region of Iraq against U.S. interests. But the U.S. also has leverage. It's not just the U.S. forces here. They're pulling out by September 30th. But since 2003, the U.S. has controlled a lot of Iraq's oil revenue. It holds the revenue, for instance, at the U.S. Federal Reserve. So that's huge leverage. So the new prime minister here, Ali Azadi, met President Trump in June, and he promised Trump that he would disarm these militias. Some of them have agreed, and others have not.
1: Now, you met with one of the militias that says it won't disarm. Tell us about that.
0: Yeah, this is Qataib Sayed Shuhada, one of the main Iran-backed factions. Now, the head of the group is wanted by the U.S., in fact. They offered a $10 million bounty on him 3 years ago. They've accused him of organizing attacks against U.S. targets in Iraq. So he's understandably keeping a low profile, but we sat down with a group spokesman, Sheikh Qadhim Al-Fartusi, and he told us that diplomatic missions are forbidden to them as targets. But as we hear in his answer, he says they believe because of the military and intelligence interests at the U.S. Embassy, the diplomatic missions have lost their protected status.
2: Therefore, the American embassy in Baghdad is not an embassy. The embassy is a very small part and has never been attacked or targeted. What is being targeted is the base located within the embassy compound.
0: So the U.S. won't comment on damage, but Iraqi security sources and satellite images indicate that a helicopter landing strip and some air defenses were damaged in some of those attacks. And meanwhile, Leila, this group and others are vowing revenge against Saudi Arabia for recent attacks on bases, while others are advocating diplomacy.
1: Now, U.S. forces are in the process of withdrawing from Iraq, as you mentioned. That's while the war in Iran is still going on. Where does that leave Iraq, and particularly the Kurds, who run a semi-autonomous region in the north and are a close U.S. ally?
0: Yeah, the Kurds, it leaves them deeply worried. They have no air defenses of their own, and they host Iranian Kurdish opposition bases that have come under frequent Iranian attack. We asked the Prime Ministry spokesman, Haider al-Abadi, about the issue, and he says Iraq is hoping to buy U.S. air defenses, but obviously that's complicated too. It's not clear what they'd get, and it's not clear how they would deploy them in the Kurdistan region.
1: NPR's Jane Arraf in Baghdad. Thank you, Jane.
0: Thank you.
3: To Colombia now, where rescue workers are still searching for survivors after Monday's 7.4 magnitude earthquake in the western part of the country. More than 180 people have been killed and hundreds more are missing. This disaster is presenting a major challenge for Colombia's new president, who was sworn in just 3 days before the quake. Reporter John Otis is in Cali, one of the hardest hit cities. He's with us now. John, good morning.
4: Good morning.
3: I understand that you've been on the ground in Cali since last night. What have you seen?
4: Well, Cali is Colombia's third largest city, and most of it was spared. So at first, everything can seem quite normal. There are traffic jams, music blares from bars and restaurants, and the new school year is just starting up. But when I reached the south side of the city, some areas were just apocalyptic. Hotels and dance clubs have collapsed. Cali's largest public hospital is now a heap of rubble. The city's mayor says that a total of 56 buildings have been destroyed. At one point, I came across a pair of five-story apartments that had been absolutely flattened. Henry Granja, who lives a few blocks away, happened to be right outside the buildings when the earthquake struck. Let's listen. So he's saying, suddenly the buildings just collapsed. I saw them fall down. My lifetime neighbors and friends were inside, but there was so much dust and debris that I didn't even know where to start looking for them.
3: How are the search and rescue operations going? I mean, are they finding any survivors?
4: Yeah, that's the one heartening thing in all this. So many rescue workers and volunteers are swarming over the disaster sites that they look like ants on an anthill. They use sledgehammers and rebar cutters, but they also use sensitive listening.

0: listening devices to detect survivors, and when they hear something, they order everyone to be quiet. And then they use a bullhorn to ask possible survivors to make some kind of sound to help locate them. And sometimes this works. Just a few hours before I got here, the search teams rescued a 31-year-old woman, which set off wild celebrations.
1: So, John, what about the official government response? What's that been like?
0: Colombia's president, Abelardo de la Espriella, took the oath of office just last week, so it's been a very rough beginning. He has declared a state of emergency and has won praise for working closely with the mayors of the hardest-hit cities. And the immediate result is that Colombians are rallying around the right-wing president. And this is key for de la Espriella because he really doesn't have much of a mandate. He won the June presidential election by less than a percentage point. So going forward, this disaster is going to be a real test of de la Espriella's capacity to govern, something he's never done before. He's a former criminal defense attorney and a businessman who's never before held elective office. Also, he's trying to manage a huge fiscal deficit. So it's really unclear how much aid his government is going to be able to provide to rebuild Cali and the many other towns and cities across Colombia that were damaged by this earthquake.
1: That is John Otis. He's reporting from Cali, Colombia. John, thank you.
0: Thanks.

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5: 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I wonder how much cheddar it cost them. 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
0: It's Morning Edition from NPR News. I'm Michelle Martin.
5: And I'm Layla Faldin. The University of Michigan has a new grading policy for freshmen in 2027. Students in their first semester at the university's College of Literature, Science, and the Arts will have their grades covered up. Their transcripts will only show a pass or no credit. The school says the pilot program will help, quote, curb the mental health crisis among people of college age. Shay Vance wrote about it for the Chronicle of Higher Education, and she joins me now. Good morning, Shay.
7: Good morning.
5: So why does the university think this will help students' mental health?
7: Yeah, well, a big part of the reasoning here is that Michigan essentially says in this news release, you know, this is a formative time in a young adult's life, and we don't want to add to that pressure necessarily. And we want to help students start strong. You know, Michigan is essentially saying we don't want a tough first semester to lead to a spiral. You know, we don't want students to get a C or a D and to think that that's the end of the line of potentially being able to get a good GPA and therefore a good placement in grad school or a good job. And they're also hopeful that this will encourage students to explore tougher subjects. So maybe a student who didn't take very many science classes in high school wants to try out a chemistry track. This policy might make them say, you know, so what if I get a C? It's worth a try, and maybe I'll like it and be good at it.
5: Now, the school says the covered up letter grades will be kept internally for tracking eligibility on sports teams and academic honors. I mean, I would freak out if I couldn't see my grades and didn't know exactly how I was doing. Do you have a sense of how students are reacting?
7: Yeah, I mean, it's They're reacting pretty well. I mean, I get the sense from what I'm seeing in other reporting and online that a lot of current students are a little bit bitter that this didn't happen in time for them to be freshmen. And a lot of potential applicants to the class of 2031 that will enroll next year are pretty excited about what this could mean for them and, you know, what this could mean for maybe I won't have to try as hard, but also what this could mean for, you know, maybe I can take that tougher class. So students are excited and, you know, maybe the older students are a little bit upset.
5: Are there any potential drawbacks to this policy?
7: Yeah, so I spoke to a good deal of teaching and learning experts who had a pretty wide variety of opinions on this. Some people mm-hmm. think that this is simply going to demotivate students. You know, that you're going to have a bunch of freshmen coming to campus who think that they won't have to try very hard in class and that it's actually just going to set them back and not give them that boost that Michigan hopes it will. And then a lot of people also think that this could just add to the crisis of grade inflation. You know, this trend of professors across the country giving out good grades to students who haven't necessarily earned them. Colleges right now are feeling a lot of pressure to keep students enrolled and maintain those high performance rates. And students are increasingly panicked about what a C or D might look to grad schools or employers. Mm-hmm. And so some people are worried that this is just more, you know, passing out good grades. And there's also concerns from some people that this just signals the beginning of the end of letter grading. You know, what if this is the start of universities just grading simply for competency rather than excellence?
5: Now, other schools have done this, though, right? How has it worked out there?
7: Absolutely. Yeah, so it's a small club. It's pretty much Wellesley, the Massachusetts Institute of Technology, Swarthmore, and the California Institute of Technology that have these similar policies. It's worked at those schools for a long time. At MIT, they've had that policy since 1968. Mm-hmm. But you also have schools like Johns Hopkins University where they
5: will have to leave it there, unfortunately, Shay. Thank you
7: no
5: so
7: worries.
5: Much. Shay Vance is a reporting fellow for the Chronicle of Higher Education. Thank you for joining us. It's Morning Edition from NPR News. I'm Layla Faldin.
0: And I'm Michelle Martin.
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0: An economy where some are falling behind on student loan debt and others are upsizing their homes in retirement.
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0: For Marketplace in Los Angeles, I'm Nova Safo in for Kimberly Adams. Later this morning, the federal government releases the July tally of consumer prices. Forecasters are expecting a modest increase, up 0.1% month over month. The annual rate is expected to remain around 3.5% above the Fed's target. We also got new data this week on the state of household debt from the Federal Reserve Bank of New York. The report includes how much people owe on their student loans, as well as how much they're falling behind. Marketplace's Stephanie Hughes has that.
2: The student loan delinquency rate ticked up to 10.6% in the second quarter. That's up 0.3% from earlier this year. Those are debts that are at least 90 days past due.
3: I think the overall picture here is that people are having trouble figuring out how to make their payments.
2: Law professor Dalia Jimenez studies student debt at the University of California, Irvine. She points out student loan payments were paused during the pandemic for over 3 years. And missed payments started to show up on borrowers' credit reports just last January, which to some was a surprise. Betsy Mayotte is president of the Institute of Student Loan Advisors.
4: They kind of stopped paying attention to their loans because they didn't have to for so long, and they're caught off guard.
2: Mayotte calls the past 5 years the most chaotic in student loan policy history. Another change, some borrowers had been on the Biden-era SAVE plan, which is now defunct. It offered super low monthly payments, and people budgeted for things like their mortgages around that.
4: And now that plan is gone, and their next lowest plan is a lot higher than what their save amount was. And there's most of the other decisions they made, there's no take backsies. You can't, it's not easy to just sell the house.
2: Mayotte says the millions of people who were on the save plan are now getting notices they have to move to another one. She believes some of those borrowers will choose not to pay instead and expects another spike of delinquencies. I'm Stephanie Hughes for Marketplace.
0: The New York Fed's household debt report, by the way, also found new auto loans hit a record $211 billion in the second quarter. Credit card balances rose a bit too. Household finances, though, appear stable as the delinquency rate fell for all types of consumer loans. Let's do the numbers. Markets were mixed in Asia. Japan's Nikkei advanced 0.8%, but in Hong Kong, stocks fell 0.8%. London's FTSE is up barely, but about 0.1%. On Wall Street, Dow, S&P, and NASDAQ futures are pointing higher in the 0.1% to 0.7% range, with the Dow future up about 50 points. The 10-year Treasury yield, which helps set all those interest rates for household borrowing, is down slightly at 4.67%. Oil prices are up following new attacks on cargo ships in the Middle East, both by Iran-backed Houthi fighters and the U.S. That is, the International Energy Agency releases a new forecast predicting a bigger reduction in global oil supplies. International benchmark Brent crude is up 0.1% this morning at $89 per barrel.

0: Marketplace Morning Report is supported by Horizon 3, bringing the attacker's perspective to cybersecurity by helping organizations autonomously test, fix, and verify their defenses against AI-powered threats. Horizon3.ai.
1: Baby boomers make up the biggest share of home buyers, most downsizing their golden years, selling a bigger home and purchasing something smaller. But an increasing number are changing that pattern, which has implications for a housing market where inventories are below historic norms. Joining me now is Rachel Ensign of the Wall Street Journal, who wrote about baby boomers' real estate choices. Good morning.
2: Hello. Thanks for having me.
1: Pleasure to have you. So the typical pattern is your kids grow up and move out, you retire, you downsize, maybe you cash in some equity. But you found that a lot of baby boomers are doing something different. Can you walk us through what they're doing?
2: What these baby boomers, who are pretty well off in general, are doing is they're actually upsizing. They're buying bigger homes, or they're doing big renovations to their current homes to improve them and make them bigger.
1: And why are they doing this?
2: The number one factor behind this, I think, is just that baby boomers have so much money, you know, especially compared to prior generations. Boomers have more wealth than any other generation currently alive. So before, it made a lot of sense to downsize if you really needed that money from selling your bigger home. But now, if you don't need that money and you in fact just have lots of extra money, why not build a bigger home?
1: What is the rationale that you're hearing from seniors when you covered the story about why they want to either build a bigger home or add to their homes, maybe make it nicer, new kitchens? What are they telling you about the kind of lifestyle rationale of why they're doing this?
2: So a lot of it has to do with their families. You know, they generally have grown kids, and a lot of them have grandkids, and they want to be able to host their extended families, even if it's just a few times a year for Thanksgiving or Christmas. They want to have space so that their kids and grandkids want to come visit and stay a while. And that is a really big motivator in buying these bigger homes.
1: And if seniors aren't selling their homes, or they're buying bigger ones instead of downsizing, how does that kind of shape the real estate market, or reshape it, I should say?
2: Well, yeah, the way I think about this is it's kind of a part of this broader housing market situation where, like you said at the beginning, boomers are the dominant force in the housing market still. They make up the largest share of home buyers in the US. And then on top of that, a lot of boomers are just staying put in these 3-bedroom plus homes. They don't want to sell, they don't want to move, don't want to downsize. So they're just staying. And that is definitely a factor in why there's such low inventory in a lot of places. And it's changing the nature of a lot of these communities. These are communities in the suburbs, in a lot of instances, used to be full of families. And now it's actually a lot of older people who are staying in their homes.
1: Rachel Ensign is a reporter with the Wall Street Journal. You can read more of her reporting now. We'll have a link to the article on our website, marketplace.org. Rachel, thank you so much.
2: Yeah, thanks so much for having me.
1: And the baby boomer age range, by the way, 60 to 80 years old. So plenty of retirement years left for many of them. A lot going on in the global economy. Listen later to my colleague Kai Rizdahl for today's developments on many public radio stations or at marketplace.org. I'm Nova Safo with the Marketplace Morning Report. 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
4: Local weather conditions from WFIT, Melbourne. Sunny skies with an expected high near 93 degrees. Heat index values as high as 106. Possible western winds around 5 miles an hour and a 10% chance of showers and thunderstorms before 8 p.m.
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6: Good morning. Another Democratic primary in a Midwest state ends with the thinnest of margins in a test of progressive power. This time in Wisconsin's governor's race, the more moderate candidate won. It's Morning Edition from NPR News. Hundreds of U.S. sailors and their families were evacuated from Bahrain at the start of the war with Iran. I'm Leila Faldin.
7: And I'm Michelle Martin. Months later, they're still waiting for the Navy to figure out a final plan for them. Also, what kind of financial questions is AI good at answering? And comedian Jeff Arcuri talks about working in the crowd in his latest special. It is Wednesday, August 12th. On this day in 1990, fossil collector Sue Hendrickson found one of the best preserved T-Rex skeletons. It went on display in Chicago as a dino named Sue. News is next.
8: Live from NPR News in Washington, I'm Windsor Johnston. President Trump took a secret flight out of Turkey last month after Israel warned the U.S. of an Iranian threat of attack. NPR's Daniel Estrin reports that's according to a person familiar with the matter.
9: Israel had intelligence of a possible threat of Iranian missiles toward Air Force One and shared that intelligence with the U.S., according to a person briefed on the matter, not authorized to speak publicly. The warning prompted Trump to be secretly flown out of Turkey on a different plane. Air Force One flew separately. That news was first reported by the Washington Post. When asked about it late Tuesday, Trump said he was following instructions from the Secret Service. This comes amid rising tensions between the U.S. and Iran, with no progress toward reopening the Strait of Hormuz. Daniel Estrin, NPR News, Tel Aviv.
8: South Carolina Senator Darlene Graham and Congressman Ralph Norman are advancing to a Republican special primary runoff election later this month. South Carolina Public Radio's Gavin Jackson reports the two candidates are competing for the seat left vacant by the late Senator Lindsey Graham.
10: A month after Senator Lindsey Graham died from a heart condition, voters are one step closer to having a nominee to replace him on the November ballot. His sister Darlene, who was appointed by the governor and urged to run for a full term by President Trump, and 5th District Congressman Ralph Norman, who lost a gubernatorial primary in June. Graham is focusing on more kitchen table issues in contrast to her late brother. While Norman, a member of the House Freedom Caucus, is concerned about the national debt and spending. Congressman Russell Fry and former Congressman and Governor Mark Sanford did not secure enough votes to advance to the August 25th runoff, despite both being well known in South Carolina politics. For NPR News, I'm Gavin Jackson in Columbia, South Carolina.
8: Many public health experts are worried that President Trump's call to change childhood vaccinations will unnecessarily confuse and frighten parents. NPR's Rob Stein has more.
11: President Trump wants to cut the number of vaccinations children get and space out the shots they do receive. Anti-vaccine activists are welcoming Trump's executive order calling for that, but most medical experts are denouncing it. And while the president's order won't change anything right away, Dr. Aaron Millstone from the American Academy of Pediatrics says it can still be harmful.
12: The most tangible thing that will come out of the announcement is confusion, and confusion amongst parents are going to lead to delaying vaccination,
11: leading to fewer kids getting vaccinated and more kids getting sick from infections like measles and whooping cough. Rob Stein, NPR News.
8: Stocks across Asia close mixed today. On Wall Street, Dow futures are up 37 points at this hour. You're listening to NPR News from Washington. Tech giant Meta is going on trial in California today over claims that Facebook and Instagram harm young users. The lawsuit was brought by 29 state attorneys general. The states accuse Meta of designing its platforms to keep children hooked while misleading the public about their safety. Meta denies wrongdoing and says it has taken steps to protect young users. North Korea launched a ballistic missile into the sea, its second launch in a week. NPR's Anthony Kuhn reports the drill comes ahead of the annual U.S. and South Korean joint military exercises.
13: The suspected short-range ballistic missile was fired from around the east coast city of Wonsan and flew some 430 miles to the east. It was the North's 11th known missile launch this year and was detected by both South Korean and Japanese authorities. North Korea routinely fires missiles in protest against U.S. and South Korean military drills, despite the allies' claims that the drills are purely defensive. Yesterday, North Korean media criticized Japan's annual defense policy paper, calling it an attempt to justify Japan's military buildup. Tokyo's metropolitan government, meanwhile, cited the threat of North Korean missiles in announcing the construction of an underground missile shelter near the capital's main train station. Anthony Kuhn, NPR News, Seoul.
8: Rescue crews in western Colombia are searching for survivors after a powerful earthquake. At least 180 people have been killed since the magnitude 6.8 quake struck on Monday. 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
18: It's Morning Edition from NPR News. I'm Michelle Martin.
6: And I'm Leila Faudel. Good morning. Results from another round of primary races are in, and those results are mixed.
18: And that's making it somewhat difficult to gauge what voters want and don't want in the upcoming midterm elections.
6: We've got Minnesota Public Radio's Clay Masters on the line with us for more on the results. Hi, Clay.
19: Hi there.
6: Okay, let's start with a closely watched race in your neighboring state of Wisconsin that was home to a competitive Democratic primary for governor. What do we know?
19: Yeah, Milwaukee County Executive David Crowley, who is considered a more moderate candidate, narrowly beat out a state representative, Francesca Hong, who identifies as a Democratic Socialist. That's according to an AP race call. This race was closely watched, of course, to see if it would replicate the results of another swing state, nearby Michigan, where progressive Abdul El-Sayed recently won the Democratic primary for U.S. Senate there. While that didn't happen, this was a very close race and shows that there's a good amount of Democratic voters who are looking for a significant change in their party. He'll face GOP Congressman Tom Tiffany, a Trump-backed Republican in this swing state.
6: In the Senate primary in Minnesota, where you are, Democrats backed the more progressive candidate. Tell us more about that race.
19: Yeah, that's the state's Lieutenant Governor Peggy Flanagan. She won. The race between her and Congresswoman Angie Craig was really centered around President Trump's immigration crackdown this past winter here. That's what you heard a lot from in the ads. There was, you know, more than 3,000 federal agents that aimed at deporting undocumented immigrants that came to the state last winter, ultimately led to the fatal shootings of Renee Good and Alex Preddy. Flanagan regularly, really, went after Craig during the primary for a vote she made in Congress backing a GOP-backed immigration bill. Craig said she regretted that vote, and last night, Flanagan had this to say.
20: I know that we can fix our broken immigration system, secure the border, and create a real pathway to citizenship that aligns with our values.
19: And noteworthy, Leila Flanagan would be the first Native American woman to serve in the U.S. Senate should she win.
6: And who will she be facing on the Republican side of this open U.S. Senate seat?
19: Republican Michelle Tafoya, a former sportscaster who is not closely aligned with President Trump. Here's what she told me last night.
0: I am running to call balls and strikes to say, I think the president is right on this one. I think the president is wrong on this one. And I have the spine to stand up and say those things.
19: And being able to say as a Republican, you are willing to disagree with the president is important when it comes to a place like Minnesota, because the state has not gone for Trump in the last three presidential elections.
6: What about the candidates that President Trump did back last night in competitive primaries? How did they do?
19: Here in Minnesota, Trump-backed MyPillow founder Mike Lindell, and he lost the state GOP primary for governor to the state's Speaker of the House, Lisa Damith. She was largely seen as the establishment favorite with more money, despite not getting Trump's backing or even the endorsement of the state's Republican Party. Damith will face Democratic Senator Amy Klobuchar in the governor's race. Klobuchar quickly got in after current Governor Tim Walz decided not to seek a third term. And also, I just should note, in South Carolina, Senator Darlene Graham, who is serving out the remainder of her brother Lindsey Graham's term, did not secure enough votes to win Tuesday's primary outright. She was also endorsed by President Trump, and she's going to advance to a runoff later this month against Representative Ralph Norman.
6: Clay Masters of Minnesota Public Radio. Thank you, Clay.
19: My pleasure.
18: We're going to talk about these primary results in more depth now with Kyle Condick. He is the managing editor of Sabato's Crystal Ball. That's a newsletter published by the University of Virginia Center for Politics. Kyle Condick, good morning.
21: Good morning.
18: So let's start in Wisconsin, where the Democratic primary for governor was tight. The state representative, Francesca Hong, had been the polling favorite. She didn't prevail. And this made me think about that Democratic Senate primary in Michigan, where the margin for the eventual winner was smaller than projected. So what happened here in Wisconsin? Was the polling just off again, or did something else shift the dynamics of the race?
21: I think the polling probably was off to a certain degree with the sort of progressive candidate being overstated, but this was also a crazy topsy-turvy race. And, you know, polls, we describe them as a quote-unquote snapshot in time. Well, the snapshot in time, you know, things kept changing, and there was a clear consolidation behind David Crowley, the person who won the nomination overnight. And also, I think Francesca Hong had she was a weak candidate who had a weak finish to the campaign. There was a lot of focus on some of the, frankly, kind of crazy things she'd said over the years. You know, talking about canceling Thanksgiving, and she tried to do some cleanup on that, but wasn't particularly good at doing that. And so I just think a lot of Wisconsin Democrats who are concerned about electability swung toward Crowley, and you know, that was the candidate endorsed by the sitting governor, Tony Evers, who comes out of this looking pretty good.
18: And now you're as a group, your group is now what, calling this lean Democrat, or how are you calling how are you looking at the general?
21: Yeah, so we had the Wisconsin governor's race rated as toss-up, but there have been a lot of elections and developments in Wisconsin since Trump got elected again that have been really pretty good for Democrats and bad for Republicans, and it's a Democratic-leaning year. We figured that so long as the Democrats produced a credible Democratic a gubernatorial nominee, they should be favored. So we actually moved the race from toss-up to leans Democratic overnight because Hong lost, basically.
18: So a moderate victory in Wisconsin, a progressive one in Michigan last week, and also in Minnesota last night, where, as we just heard, Lieutenant Governor Peggy Flanagan won the primary for U.S. Senate, where she beat Congresswoman Angie Craig. Do you draw any conclusions overall when you're looking at these results in the Midwest?
21: I think there is probably a battle for the party going on ideologically right now, but it's not one that necessarily you could say that either side is winning. I think the quote unquote establishment in the Democratic Party is weaker than it's been in recent years, certainly. But the fact that Crowley was able to win in Wisconsin and what is really such an important race shows that I think the establishment and these sort of electability concerns do still have some juice on the Democratic side.
18: I'm thinking about the Republican side now, where, you know, President Trump endorsed Mike Lindell, the MyPillow founder, in the Republican primary for governor of Minnesota. He lost. Trump backed Senator Darlene Graham in the special South Carolina primary to fill her late brother's seat. She was the top vote getter, but she still has to go to a runoff because the margin was too thin. Just looking at those data points, not many, but those are two data points. Does it say something to you about the state of Trump's influence in the party right now?
21: Certainly, Republicans are still going to feel like they want to have Trump's endorsement if they can get it. But he has taken some losses in some of these endorsement races recently. And we're going to have this runoff in the South Carolina Senate race in a couple of weeks. You know, Graham did finish in first, but she's, you know, 33%. You needed 50% to advance without a runoff. So we'll have to see how that goes. But particularly in some governor's races, again, as we saw in Minnesota last night, you know, the president is not necessarily getting what he wants. And that was, you know, the Democrats are still a huge favorite with Amy Klobuchar in the Minnesota governor's race. But, Lindell would have been a particularly weak nominee.
18: So let's go to the Northeast now. And I want to flag this race where the Democratic Congressman John Larson of Connecticut lost a bit to keep his seat. Now, he's been in office for, you know, quite some time, I think like 15 terms or something like that. Now, the former mayor of Hartford, Luke Bronin, ran on a message that Larson is just too entrenched in the status quo. Don't think there was politically that big of a difference between them. So what does this result tell you?
21: It does seem like there's a desire for new blood on the Democratic side. And I think a lot of that is probably based on seeing what happened with Joe Biden and how that kind of, you know, messed up Democrats in the, you know, 2024 campaign cycle. And so we've also seen just a lot of House incumbents in general losing. The number is up to 10 or 11, basically, depending on how you count, total on both sides, which historically is quite a lot. And redistricting has a little bit to do with that. But there are also lots of other bigger things going on, including, I think, some desire for generational change on the Democratic side, which is what John Larson losing, I think, represented.
18: All right. Lots to talk about. You fit a lot in. So thanks for that. That's Kyle Condit of UVA Center for Politics. Kyle, thanks.
21: Thank you.
6: Russia has released a former U.S. Marine after holding him in prison for more than 4 years. President Trump says that Robert Gilman was freed on humanitarian grounds. His supporters say he was near death in a catatonic state and needs medical attention. NPR's Michelle Kellerman has his story.
1: President Trump announced Gilman's return, saying it came after discussions with Russian President Vladimir Putin. Trump says Russia asked for no one in return. The 32-year-old looked sickly in the photograph posted online. Trump says he talked to Gilman, whose one request was for a cheeseburger. The Massachusetts man will be treated in a medical facility in Texas. He needs a lot of support, says Senator Ed Markey, a Democrat from Massachusetts, who says Gilman was tortured and forcibly medicated in Russia.
2: It is a tragedy that it took Robert's near-death condition for this case to receive the attention which it required.
1: The State Department only recently declared that he was being unjustly detained. A Russian businessman close to the Kremlin, Kirill Dmitriev, called it a humanitarian release, but did not comment on the U.S. allegations of mistreatment. According to his supporters, Gilman was transiting through Russia in 2022 on his way to Moldova to teach English, and he fell ill on a train.
22: When the Russian police come upon him, they think he's drunk, and they claim he assaults them when, in fact, the opposite was true.
1: That's Kieran Ramsey, a former FBI official, now the chief investigator for Global Reach, a nonprofit organization which advocated for Gilman's release. He says Gilman suffered a lot in Russia.
22: With ridiculous pressure tactics, like being told the only way you're going to get out of this is if you volunteer to fight for the Russian army against Ukraine. You can imagine the conditions in a Russian gulag these days, especially being an American. He went through a living hell.
1: The Trump administration says it will continue to work for the release of all Americans unjustly detained in Russia, including Stephen Hubbard, who's in his 70s and was captured in Ukraine. Senator Markey says the U.S. needs to hold Russia to account for its treatment of American detainees.
23: We cannot reduce the pressure that we apply on the Russians. There are other Americans there.
1: Global Reach is working on 5 other cases in Russia. Michelle Kellerman, NPR News, the State Department.

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1: WFIT 89.5 FM is underwritten in part by Vandevorde Hall Law, PL, with attorneys in Sebastian and Palm Bay, practicing in a variety of areas, including estate planning, wills, trusts and probate, guardianship, Medicaid planning, patent trademark, and copyright law. 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
2: 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Oh yeah, and there's a surprise too, but I'm not allowed to talk about that. You'll just have to tune in this week. Stuck in the Psychedelic Era with a Hermit.
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6: I'm Layla Faldin.
7: And I'm A. Martinez. One of the hottest trends in stand-up comedy is crowd work. That's when the comedian makes the audience part of the act, asking questions and having conversations with members of the crowd. Jeff Arcuri built an entire Netflix comedy special around crowd work. It's called Nice to Meet You.
8: Like, how old are you guys? How old are you, man? You seem about my age.
9: 42.
8: Do you feel your age?
9: I do.
8: You do? How so? When?
9: My knees.
8: Your knees?
9: Uh-huh.
8: Oh, no. Let me see them.
10: I like to consider myself a comedian first or a stand-up comedian first, and then I incorporate crowd work to just kind of add a little flair to my shows. There was a epidemic of it for a while where it was just a lot of people were posting and trying because they were seeing success with it. The way I do it is different than that. I don't just point at an audience member and ask them to work for me. Like, I don't just walk up and say, what's your story, to fill time. I kind of use them as a pivot point or a catalyst to talk about what I want to talk about and kind of bring the audience on the same level as me, where we're going to make this funny together. I want them to take half the credit for how the show goes.
8: I feel like we had this, you're 42, I'm 38. We had the same childhood for the most part, right? You had like a Furby.
9: I wanted one.
8: You wanted one.
9: Aw. Yeah.
8: Well, guess what? Look under your seat, buddy.
11: Dude, that'd be the cutest thing in the world. He's like, oh my God.
7: How did you get interested in making that part of what you do?
10: Yeah, at no point was I like, would I even think I'd be somebody who'd want to talk to the crowd? I was just nervous reciting the words I economized into, you know, the sentence. It really started when I started doing cruise ships, and I would do so many shows on the cruise ships, and they would allow me to repeat shows because I can't have like 6 hours worth of material. But the problem is people would come and see me again.
0: Yeah.
10: I would basically cut my sets in half and then supplement it with crowd work and just kind of ask the audience about a premise before I get into it. And I was finding that there was a lot of fun to be found in premises from the audience's perspective.
8: Ryan, nice to meet you, Ryan. You guys are married or just together or what?
6: Engaged.
8: Engaged. Oh, amazing. Hell yeah, dude. Hey, how old are you, buddy?
6: 27.
8: Cool. Were you nervous to propose, man?
6: No.
8: No? I don't even think you got on one knee. You're probably like, catch. Was I nervous? No, she knows what she's got.
7: What are the risky parts of interacting with a crowd of people that you don't know?
10: Yeah. For a few months when I was on the road, I would start the show by saying, this is kind of how it works. Like, I'm going to engage with you guys. I don't want you randomly yelling out. I was giving this little speech before shows. Mm-hmm. It just felt very condescending to tell them how to listen to me. So I just figured I just stopped doing that and I started kind of adjusting on the fly. So if somebody was yelling out, I just kind of take them, I separate them from the rest of the crowd, and I say, this is kind of what not to do. That you can kind of see that in my special in the beginning, that first.
0: Yeah, right at the start. Yeah.
8: Okay, I'm going to stop the show just for a second. Did you hear what he said earlier about yelling out during the show?
6: Yeah, I did.
8: Okay, that made the show worse just now. You feel it.
6: Sorry.
8: I know, and you apologized. But I just want you to know, I have jokes to get through. I'm going to get to know you guys. Never you, ever again. But like for the rest of you guys, you could die tomorrow. I wouldn't care. But the rest of you guys.
10: When somebody is being a jerk or whatever, I like to find an avenue for them to become someone that we clap for. Like, I'll have a moment where I'll be like, hey, you know, you're doing so good, but you haven't yelled out in 20 minutes. I'm so proud of you. And then the audience goes, oh, wow, blah, blah, blah. And then now that guy's got attention in a positive light.
7: I was thinking, like, if Seinfeld or like Eddie Murphy were coming up just now, would they be doing crowd work?
10: I don't think so. There's a lot of purity in what they do, and I respect the heck out of it. And I think you don't need to post crowd work to succeed. I just think this is perfect for me, and I just love doing it so much. Yeah. And it was never a forced thing for me.
7: So speaking of comics that won't do it, here's Anthony Jeselnik. He was on the Dan Le Batard show.
12: You ask someone what they do for a living, and then you make a joke on that. You know, you ask someone how long they've been in a relationship, and I think that's garbage. So I just don't do it.
10: I respect that he doesn't want to do it, but at the same time, there are people that do. If we're ever on the same show where everyone's there to see him or me, it may be a little bit of a different audience,
0: but
10: I'm going to talk to you guys, all right?
7: Now, your wife was a contestant on The Bachelor, then she was The Bachelorette. You got married 5 days before she started cancer treatment, right? So first off, how is she?
10: She's doing well. You know, it's a constant give and take. Some weeks it's good news. Some weeks it's not as good news. Mm-hmm. So we're doing great. Yeah.
7: Okay, good. So now that I know that she's doing well, how soon did you try to find humor in it? Because comedians, I think, try to find humor in things just to kind of cope with them.
10: Oh, I started pull starting that engine the second we got the news. For those first few weeks, I just needed her to laugh. And I didn't realize this, but that was more for me than it was for her. And the jokes she makes, like, this is maybe not as funny to you guys, but we were on a cruise recently with my parents. And my dad called my wife, called Katie, an angel. And she just goes, don't call me that. I ain't dead yet, Steve. And the look on both my parents' faces, like, you can't say that. And I'm like, you can, though. That's like why I love her, is that she's not going to hide from it. And we make fun of it now. We took the power back from cancer, and now we make fun of it. And that was huge. But for a while, I was trying too hard. And I realized I need to not do that, you know?
7: Yeah. I really think that the special being called Nice to Meet You is perfect, because it truly feels like when you are dealing with people in these situations that you really, really are happy to meet them. I mean, do you think you'll always be that way comedy-wise?
10: I truly hope so. I love doing what I do. I love performing for people. I love changing people's evenings. I love the messages I get from people saying, like, you know, you got me through things, or your comedy, or like, we look forward to this every year coming to see you. Like, those things will never go away from me. I don't see it could ever. I've been doing this 15 years, and I've lived in basements. I've slept next to rats, and I was happy to do it because I got comedy at the end of the day, you know?
7: Jeff Arcuri's Netflix comedy special is called Nice to Meet You. Jeff, nice to meet you, Jeff.
10: Yeah, thank you. It was great talking to you.
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13: Israeli settlers are attacking Palestinians in the occupied West Bank at a record pace, according to the UN. But for thousands of Palestinians, their only income source is working for Israelis.
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15: Local weather conditions from WFIT, Melbourne. Sunny skies with an expected high near 93 degrees. Heat index values as high as 106. Possible western winds around 5 miles an hour and a 10% chance of showers and thunderstorms before 8 p.m.
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15: Here's the local and state news update from Florida Today and WFIT. I'm Evan Nemchek. Brevard County ranks among the top five in the state for preparing kids for kindergarten. WFIT's Terry Wright has more.
17: A new report from the Florida Chamber Foundation's Florida Business Alliance for Early Learning places Brevard County among the state's top-performing counties for kindergarten readiness. Brevard ranks fourth statewide, with 52% of children entering kindergarten ready to learn, compared with 44% statewide. Research shows that children who are ready to learn by this stage are more likely to become proficient in reading by the third grade.
15: Seven Florida International University students are suing their school over allegedly violating their First Amendment rights. The lawsuit stems from a silent protest against FIU's collaboration with immigration authorities that took place back in March. WLRN's Danny Rivero has more.
18: All the students did was stand up with T-shirts that read "Ice Off FIU" during an official event with University President Jeanette Nunez. They then silently walked out of the auditorium a few minutes later. Then came the disciplinary action, under a policy that bans all so-called expressive activities indoors. The move has been roundly criticized by free speech groups across the political spectrum. Andrew Cotto is a senior studying musical education, and he is now a plaintiff in the lawsuit.
19: It sets a very dangerous precedent within the university that we simply leave our First Amendment at the door, like when we come into this university. And that is completely against our constitutional rights as American citizens, as students of this university, and just as people living here.
18: FIU previously told WLRN that its policies are in accordance with the First Amendment. I'm Danny Rivero in Miami.
15: FIU has not returned WLRN's request for comment. Broward County elementary students will spend less time testing on screens this school year. WLRN's education reporter Natalie LaRoche-Pietri has more.
20: District-issued tests for kindergarteners and first graders were eliminated and significantly reduced for second through fifth graders. This comes after the school board received community concern that elementary students spend too much time testing on screens. Last school year, second, third, and fourth graders were spending 6.5 hours of total screen time on district tests, now cut down to 3 hours. Fifth graders were spending more than 7 hours on district-issued testing. That's now reduced to just less than 5 hours. Administered by a mix of state, district, and teachers, some of the testing purposes overlapped. The move is intended to eliminate duplication and, ultimately, give teachers more lesson time. I'm Natalie LaRoche-Pietri in Fort Lauderdale.
15: A recent Florida law banned phone use for elementary and middle school students during the school day, while high school students are prohibited from using wireless devices during class time. And in Brevard County, cell phone use is completely restricted throughout the day. For these stories and more, visit floridatoday.com and WFIT.org. I'm Evan Nemchek.
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2: It was the time of the usual warfare and religious strife in Europe. 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We look at the tunes of the 15 and 1600s on this week's program, and it all begins at 6 right here on WFIT.
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21: 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I'm Leila Fadel.
5: And I'm Michelle Martin. Good morning. During the early weeks of the war with Iran, hundreds of U.S. sailors and their families were rushed out of Bahrain with only a duffel bag. As the war continues, many of these families are still living out of suitcases back in the U.S. The Navy is trying to figure out what's next for them. Steve Walsh with WHRO in Norfolk has this report.
22: Shortly after the war with Iran started in late February, one Navy spouse was about to go back to Bahrain with her husband. Then they got word from the Navy.
23: A day before we were supposed to leave to be stationed in Bahrain together, we were told we need to go somewhere else for a short period of time. And then here we are 5 months later.
22: NPR is a

0: When military members and their families go overseas, they have to designate a place they would return in emergency. Some evacuees remain at the place they designated. Others are still moving from base to base. Head of Fleet Forces Admiral Carl Thomas told NPR that the Navy hasn't released an overall plan, but reopening Bahrain to families seems unlikely in the near future.
1: We're really trying to take each case individually and make sure those people are taken care of and we understand what they want. But with things heating back up over there right now, it's not an option.
0: Some came through Norfolk, Virginia. Hundreds have arrived in Tampa, home of CENTCOM. There, the organization Blue Star Families is helping make food deliveries. Families with young children are trying to enroll in schools. They may not have all of their records, says Executive Director Susie Malloy.
2: When the kids first arrived, we gave them backpacks and school supplies because, you know, they left so quickly they didn't think to grab all of what they needed to go back to school.
0: Ingemis Shields runs JetPet, which transports animals in and out of Bahrain, including for some military and civilian defense workers. She still lives in Bahrain and remembers when the war began.
3: The early days, quite shocking, especially Bahrain is considered safe. It's a small island with friendly people. So when I woke up, I was literally blasted off my bed.
0: People weren't prepared for the cost and paperwork involved in transporting pets out of the Middle East. Many had to leave their animals behind. Pets were left with neighbors or friends and still haven't left the country.
3: A lot of people are in panic mode, and our team as well. We are going under that same stress where alarms go off and deprived sleep and uncertainty.
0: The country is still under periodic attack. For most clients, all she can tell them to do is wait and see. For NPR News, I'm Steve Walsh.
4: Would you use artificial intelligence for financial advice? 40% of people already do, according to a new survey from the analytics company J.D. Power. NPR's Stephen Bisaha reports on what users are asking chatbots and if they should trust them.
5: David Kendrick already goes to ChatGPT for most of his other questions, so why not finances?
6: Now when I talk about it, it's my buddy Chatty.
5: Kendrick asked for tips on repairing his house in Dayton, Ohio, how to revive his dying tomato plant, and what to do about his home equity credit line.
6: And I'm like, hey, should I be paying that down or should I be funding my Roth IRA?
5: OpenAI promotes using ChatGPT for personal finance. Kendrick's uploaded his budget and financial info, even acted on some of the AI's suggestions, like upping his retirement contribution. The AI also eases his stress.
6: My fiance calls it financial anxiety. I've always kind of had that because my parents struggled, and this very much helped with that. To sit there and say, okay, you are okay. You are planning for the future. You are going to be okay.
5: Overall, Kendrick says his finances are solid. But that is not true for the biggest group of people using AI for financial advice.
7: We call them overextended.
5: Jim Miller is the vice president of financial services at J.D. Power, which did a survey to learn about people's financial health. Miller says people asking AI for advice have questions like how to stretch their budgets and get tips like skipping the name brand cereal for cheaper store versions.
7: They're using AI to look for ways to save, look for ways to make their money go a little bit further.
5: Now, there's still the big question to answer. Is AI advice any good?
8: We find it quite surprising and positively surprising that they are actually giving you pretty decent advice.
5: Taha Shokman is an associate professor at the MIT Sloan School of Management. He recently co-authored a yet-to-be-published paper that found that AI offer the kind of big-picture financial tips you might expect from a finance professor like him.
8: It tends to push people toward saving more, participating more in the stock market, de-risking as they get older. So it gets a lot of things right.
5: Overall, finance experts I spoke to said AI advice seems to work best for people on two ends of the sophistication scale. For people asking finance 101 questions, and for power users handing over lots of data and crafting detailed prompts. But a lot of questions can fall in the middle ground, where they go beyond the basics without providing a lot of detail. And in those cases, the AI can make mistakes.
9: Recently, I wanted to see how good are these models at coming up with something a little more complex.
5: Daniel Harrison is the founder of Harrison Financial Planning. And for her test, she told an AI model about her husband joining her firm and asked how they should structure their business.
9: It gave an answer that it was sure about. It was like, you need to be an S corporation.
5: That's a type of business with some tax advantages. But Harrison kept prodding the AI and giving it more info.
9: It completely

0: changed tunes by the end of it to where it's like, absolutely do not be an S corp. You need to be an LLC. If I had not had that background knowledge, it would have given me the wrong information.
1: AI models can make up sources and make bad assumptions about someone's situation. David Kendrick says he knows not to take ChatGPT's advice as gospel.
2: I know that ChatGPT can be kind of a sycophant, and every time I talk to it, it's like, oh, David, that's such a great idea. You know, and I'm like, hey, quit that. You got to be real with me and everything.
1: In June, OpenAI updated ChatGPT so you could directly connect your financial accounts to the platform. That's a level of AI financial trust Kendrick is not willing to make. Stephen Bisaha, NPR News.
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8: Good morning, I'm Michelle Martin. Pope Leo wears a lot of hats in the Vatican, usually a skull cap, often the tall pointed mitre, sometimes a Chicago White Sox hat. Last night the Sox combined them. The team gave out 40,000 White Sox themed Pope hats to fans. Players even wore them after home runs. It was a Pope themed day. The Sox made a donation to the order Pope Leo belonged to while in Chicago, a nun throughout the first pitch, but it has always helped to have friends in high places. The Sox lost 5-4. It's Morning Edition.
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3: It's Morning Edition from NPR News. I'm Leila Fadel.
8: And I'm Michelle Martin. Good morning. President Trump's new tariffs on Canadian products are scheduled to take effect next week. Trump announced last month he wanted a 50% tax on many Canadian imports, from clothing to building materials like plywood and cement. The countries could come to an agreement before then to avoid them. But as Richard Haller from North Country Public Radio reports, the uncertainty is already causing stress for business owners and customers.
10: The scent of sawdust, diesel fumes, and cedar sap hangs in the air at a lumber yard in Rensselaer Falls, New York, just 15 miles south of the Canadian border. This business, JP Building Supply, stores and sells all types of building materials, including sheathing like plywood. It buys around a third of its lumber from Canada. James Putman, the owner, says that if these tariffs really do move forward, they are in trouble.
11: I mean, that's going to affect us tremendously. If things bump up 50%, that means we have to add on 50% because we've got to obviously, we got to put it on to the customer, and that's just going to push everything else up.
10: For the past year and a half, the Trump administration has aggressively tariffed Canada. But after the Supreme Court ruled that Trump didn't have the authority to impose certain tariffs by executive order, the government had to refund around $100 billion. Now it's imposing new tariffs under a different provision that had never been used before. Across the border in Canada, Hank Vetter is a sales manager at a lumber business in Ottawa that ships 60% of its product to the U.S. He says the threat of these tariffs alone is already having an impact on his U.S. customers like home builders and contractors.
12: They say, hey, if that 50% is coming in, I need to do one of two things. I'm going to either order today before the tariffs kick in, or then I'm going to wait until there's relief in those tariffs.
10: Vetter says these tariffs are causing a domino effect, raising import costs on specific items, which then pushes companies to raise all of their prices.
12: So then that affects the contractor because he's trying to get this house built on time for his customer. And then that affects the supply chain because if the contractor is not ordering the material, then the supply chain is weakened.
10: In central New York, A.J. Warmuth owns a dairy farm and also chairs the Northeast Dairy Producers Association. He hopes the U.S. and Canada reach a better trade deal, but existing tariffs, like on steel and aluminum, stacked with the uncertainty, have already created economic pressure.
13: So a lot of people are building barns, a lot of people are, you know, investing in their operations, and it just raises the cost on everything, cement, steel, anything you're doing in using in a building project or anything, is those costs have escalated exponentially.
10: These new tariffs cover a slew of items coming out of Canada. Everything from chandeliers to ice skates to dairy and alcohol. Amy Magnus is a customs broker based in Vermont and helps businesses calculate tariffs when shipping across the border. She says she's never seen anything like this before in her 40 years of experience.
14: I am telling my customers, please check the list and see if you have any products that appear on those lists. If you do have, let's say, all these shipments of ice skates that you want to bring into the United States, bring them in right now.
10: Magnus says she hopes both countries work out a resolution. She's worried these new tariffs will create a colder relationship between Canada and the U.S. For NPR News, I'm Richard Haller.

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1: Would you be more likely to forgive someone if an authority figure encouraged you, or if everyone around you did the same? Researchers from Belgium studied how social influence shapes our willingness to reconcile. The study included 78 university students from Belgium, Cambodia, and Rwanda. Participants completed fictional scenarios in which they decided to help the child of someone who had harmed their family in the past. Before making each decision, they received influence from either the authority figure, a group of peers, or a single individual. Researchers measured participants' choices, decision speed, and brain activity using electroencephalography, or EEG, to examine how each decision felt. Results? Participants reported feeling more influenced by authority than by groups. However, both authority figures and peer groups increased pro-social choices more than the individual. Brain activity showed that following an authority or group requires similar mental processing, suggesting similar effects upon social influence. Social influence affects all of us, often without recognition. Before following the crowd or any authority figure, ask yourself, is this the right and kind action to take? That simple question may help you make choices that reflect your own values rather than social pressure. That's your Florida Tech Psychology Science Minute. I'm Dan Peacock.

0: This is Morning Edition from NPR News. I'm Leila Faldin.
1: And I'm Michelle Martin. Good morning. The former premier of China, Zhu Rongji, has died. He was 97 years old. Rongji was renowned for economic reforms that connected China to the world economy. NPR's Emily Fang has this remembrance.
2: The world first got a good look at Zhu Rongji's flinty personality when he helped negotiate China's entry into the World Trade Organization. Kenneth Lieberthal, a China expert and then a national security advisor for President Clinton, met Zhu multiple times over the grueling 6.5-year negotiation process. The U.S. needed China to make tough concessions and open up its closed economy before giving it a preferential trading status. Zhu was under huge pressure to find compromise, and he let his views be known.
3: Including complaining that, you know, I had to get up at 3 a.m. to brief the president. He said, 3 a.m., I'm not all that young anymore. You know, you guys are really pushing.
2: Eventually, in 2000, China got that preferential trading status with the U.S., and a year later joined the World Trade Organization. And throughout, Zhu struck U.S. officials as inquisitive and flexible, asking Lieberthal, for example, why Americans distrusted China and their views on Taiwan and island China claims.
3: It was a very unusual discussion. This was not talking points. It was a lot of give and take.
2: Born in 1928, Zhu Rongji lost both parents at an early age. Being an orphan and the need to survive helped shape his strong personality. He was thick-skinned and extremely direct. Here he is in 1987, just before becoming mayor of Shanghai. My defining characteristic is independent thought, he declares. I say what I think. His blunt, say-it-like-it-is style got him in serious trouble. In 1958, he was briefly expelled from the party for criticizing Chairman Mao's economic policies. And then a decade later, he was purged again and sent to do manual labor for 5 years. Zhu was rehabilitated after Chairman Mao died in 1976, then worked his way back up the bureaucratic ladder with the same precision and pragmatism he'd learned as a trained electrical engineer. In the 1990s, Zhu took control of China's chaotic economy as it careened between capitalism and state-led socialism. He started China's first stock exchange. He centralized the tax system. That went on to create huge wealth and hugely unsustainable levels of debt. But Zhu's most controversial legacy by far remains restructuring China's bloated state-owned enterprises. He axed smaller, inefficient companies, leaving an estimated 30 million state workers suddenly jobless. Massive worker protests erupted all over China, and Zhu had the willpower, or callousness, as his critics would say, to ignore them.
4: The central government decided that the laid-off worker problem could just be ignored and forgotten.
2: That's Dorothy Solinger, a professor emeritus of political science at the University of California, Irvine, where she studied migrant labor. Zhu tried to offset the layoff's impacts. He created a basic social welfare system that exists to this day and made steps to boost basic health care, which had crumbled in rural areas. But pockets of China, especially where workers were reliant on heavy industry, never fully recovered. Zhu took the criticism in stride. He was unlike most communist leaders who read off dry, carefully prepared scripts. Instead, he loved engaging with and ad-libbing to the press. He was known for his gallows humor. When he vowed to stamp out anti-corruption, he once quipped, "I have prepared 100 coffins, 99 for the corrupt officials, and one for myself." Decades after his retreat from public life, however, Zhu today is mostly invoked with pleasant nostalgia, especially under Chinese leader Xi Jinping, when China became more nationalistic, more beholden to the state, and more closed off to the outside world. Charlene Barshefsky was the primary U.S. negotiator while China was trying to join the WTO, and she got to know Zhu well. She explains.
4: Zhu Rongji represented really a different time, almost a different era for China. China wanted to find its way in what it viewed at that time as the best possible way, which was to move toward Western-style economics, to move toward Western-style rules.
2: Barshefsky visited Zhu in his Beijing home in the western hills of the city a few years after his retirement from the premiership. He loved Peking opera and spent much of his days listening to music and quietly advising some of the younger technocrats running China, though not all appear to have listened to him. Emily Fang, NPR News.
0: The Trump administration says it's giving $2 billion to faith-based groups for health and humanitarian work around the world. It's part of a new foreign assistance strategy. Last year, the administration dismantled the 60-year-old U.S. Agency for International Development, USAID. NPR's Fatima Tanis reports.
5: Most of the money is going to large Christian organizations, including World Vision, Samaritan's Purse, and Compassion International. The State Department said last week that the funds would support 2,500 faith-based hospitals and clinics in 17 countries, as well as emergency assistance for humanitarian crises and disaster response. Dean Carlin is the former chief economist of USAID. Bottom line, he says, this announcement is a good thing.
6: I prefer to see this money get spent than not spent. And I do think World Vision will create some good.
5: The administration calls it the largest allocation of foreign assistance to faith-based groups in 20 years. As part of its new America First Global Health Strategy, it has favored American businesses and faith-based groups for global health funding over most other non-governmental organizations. In a statement to NPR, the State Department said, quote, "These awards reflect the administration's shift toward more efficient, results-driven foreign assistance, and that the award process did not prioritize religious affiliation." But Carlin says faith-based groups are not inherently more efficient than other groups who have lost billions of dollars in funding in the last year.
6: Is it the best we could have done? I doubt it, because there's no sign that they used evidence in any way to guide this decision.
5: Jeremy Conendike was a top humanitarian official at USAID under Presidents Obama and Biden. He also welcomes the global health spending, but has some reservations.
7: This is the U.S. government putting a lot of eggs in these baskets, and I think there are real drawbacks to that approach to disaster response.
5: Conendike says the old system of foreign aid seemed more efficient and agile.
7: When a new disaster struck, we looked at who was on the ground, we looked at who was most capable, and we worked with them rather than having a sort of preset roster that may or may not be in place and relevant to the crisis.
5: For example, Conendike says in the recent relief for the earthquakes in Venezuela, the U.S. had funded Samaritan's Purse over other aid groups that already had a presence in the country, which he says slowed down the response. Fatma Tanis, NPR News.
0: This is Morning Edition from NPR News. I'm Leila Fadel.
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9: Local weather conditions from WFIT, Melbourne. Sunny skies with an expected high near 93 degrees. Heat index values as high as 106. Possible western winds around 5 miles an hour and a 10% chance of showers and thunderstorms before 8 p.m.
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1: Good morning. President Trump's secret switch to a new plane in Turkey left White House staff, Secret Service agents, and reporters on board a decoy. How often is deception like that used to protect the president? It's Morning Edition from NPR News. There are militias in Iraq paid by the government but supported by Iran. Iraq's prime minister is trying to get them to give up their weapons. I'm Michelle Martin.
0: And I'm Leila Fadel. Only some have. We hear from one that won't. Also, the earthquake in Colombia is consolidating support for the country's new right-wing president who just barely won his election. And a guide to getting the most out of this week's meteor shower. It's Wednesday, August 12th. On this day in 1909, the Indianapolis Motor Speedway opened. The news is next.
11: Live from NPR News in Washington, I'm Windsor Johnston. Tuesday's primaries offered few clear signs of what voters want heading into the midterm elections. Minnesota Public Radio's Clay Masters reports on Wisconsin's closely watched Democratic primary for governor.
12: Milwaukee County Executive David Crowley, who is considered a more moderate candidate, narrowly beat out a state representative, Francesca Hong, who identifies as a Democratic Socialist. That's according to an AP race call. And this race was closely watched, of course, to see if it would replicate the results of another swing state nearby Michigan, where progressive Abdul El Sayed recently won the Democratic primary there. While that did not happen, this was a very close race.
11: Clay Masters with Minnesota Public Radio reporting. Elsewhere, Minnesota Lieutenant Governor Peggy Flanagan won the Democratic nomination for U.S. Senate. In Connecticut, former Hartford Mayor Luke Bronin defeated longtime Democratic Congressman John Larson. And in South Carolina, Senator Darlene Graham advanced to a Republican runoff for the seat held by her late brother, Lindsey Graham. Wall Street will get the latest look at inflation in the U.S. economy when the Labor Department releases data on consumer prices this morning. NPR's Scott Horsley has a preview.
13: The report's expected to show a modest slowdown in inflation, but prices are still climbing faster than most people would like. Forecasters expect the report to show consumer prices in July were up about 3.4% from a year ago. That's a smaller annual increase than in May or June. The war with Iran and a resulting spike in gasoline prices pushed inflation higher this spring. Cooler inflation would be welcomed by the Federal Reserve, which has vowed to bring price hikes under control. The Fed is also keeping a close eye on the job market. U.S. employers cut jobs last month, but at 4.1%, the unemployment rate is still quite low. Scott Horsley, NPR News, Washington.
11: The University of Michigan says it will do away with grades for freshmen next fall. Instead, first semester classes will be pass-fail. NPR's Alyssa Nadworny reports on the effort to ease students' mental health struggles on campus.
14: The new pilot policy hopes to acclimate new students to the demands of college, allow exploration into different classes, and get students not to worry about how a low grade freshman year might have long-term consequences. How colleges grade students varies greatly. Reed College in Oregon records letter grades, but they're only shared with students upon request. At Harvard, faculty voted to give out fewer A grades to try and battle what they say is high grade inflation. All of this comes at a time that stress on campus remains quite high. In a 2024 survey, about 70% of college students reported struggling with mental health. Alyssa Nadworny, NPR News.
11: You're listening to NPR News from Washington. The Pennsylvania Attorney General is suing TikTok over the platform's safety claims involving children. The lawsuit accuses the company of deliberately making its app addictive to keep young users scrolling. TikTok calls the allegations misleading and says teen accounts already include dozens of safety and privacy settings. A growing number of Americans are relying on artificial intelligence for financial advice. NPR's Stephen Bisaha reports a new survey found 40% of people said they've used AI in the last 3 months to manage their finances.
15: Most people using AI for advice are trying to find ways to stretch their budget, according to J.D. Power. The advice could also strengthen their long-term finances, too, according to a yet-to-be-published paper. Taha Shukman co-authored the paper and is an associate professor at the MIT Sloan School of Management. He says AI offered the kind of big picture tips you might expect from a finance professor like him.
16: It tends to push people toward saving more, participating more in the stock market, de-risking as they get older. And so it gets a lot of things right.
15: AI did worse when asked about specific life circumstances, like after losing a job. Stephen Bisaha, NPR News.
11: A federal judge in Boston has temporarily blocked President Trump's executive order seeking to limit voting by mail. The judge sided with voting rights groups on Tuesday, preventing the Postal Service from implementing the order before the November midterms. The Postal Service is a financial supporter of NPR. This is NPR News.
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1: It's Morning Edition from NPR News. I'm Michelle Martin.
21: And I'm Leila Faldin. Good morning. It's the kind of cloak and dagger deception fit for a movie. The president of the United States facing an alleged threat from a foreign power secretly whisked away from Air Force One to fly on an entirely different aircraft. And yet, it is not fiction. President Trump has now confirmed that's exactly what happened in Turkey last month.
22: Well, it's only up to Secret Service. I just follow what they'd like to do. So I go by Secret Service and the military. They wanted me to go on a different flight, a different plane.
1: The concern was a threat from Iran. This is how Washington Post reporter Dan Lamoth, who broke the story, described it to our All Things Considered colleague Juana Summers.
23: What actually happened is that the president walked up the external steps to the old Air Force One, waved to the cameras, and then almost immediately, we're told, walked off the plane on the opposite side of the aircraft onto an elevated airport catering truck.
1: That catering truck then moved Trump to a nearby military plane. In a few minutes, we'll speak with a former Secret Service agent about the ways the agency protects the president.
21: For more context on this, we're joined by NPR's Tamara Keith. Morning, Tam.
24: Morning.
21: Okay, so it sounds like the president's regular plane was ultimately a decoy. Did the passengers on that plane know what was happening?
24: Yeah, there were White House staff, military personnel, Secret Service agents, and members of the press on the plane. The journalists thought they were flying with the president and were firmly instructed by the Secret Service to keep their window shades down, which is an unusual ask. I mean, the only time I've ever experienced that was on a secret Christmas night trip to Iraq with President Trump in 2018.
21: What did the White House say at the time about Trump's trip back from Turkey to the U.S.?
24: Well, Trump himself was later asked about the security precautions, and he made a joke about the press going down with him.
25: Were you aware of any credible threat by Iran against Air Force One?
26: Well, I have a threat all the time. I'm number one on their list before you. But if I go, you go, right?
25: But was there a specific threat today?
26: So perhaps someday you want to change professions.
24: The statement that day from White House Communications Director Stephen Chung is pretty telling in retrospect. It said, quote, "We use every tool at our disposal, including distraction and misdirection, to address those threats." Little did we know just how much distraction and misdirection was really at play.
21: Okay, Tam, it's one thing to fly with a president you know is always a possible target. It's another entirely to unwittingly be on a decoy plane. And you covered the White House for a dozen years as president of the White House Correspondents Association in 2023. You were involved in planning the press coverage of President Biden's secret trip to Ukraine. How does this normally work? Is misdirection common?
24: Yes and no. Take Biden's trip to Kyiv. Two journalists who I selected were brought along to witness that long and perilous train ride through Ukraine. Everyone was sworn to secrecy. Like when I was brought in for the planning, they made me take off my Apple Watch. There's always been a level of cooperation between the press and the White House to make sure the president's movements are independently covered, including in high-risk situations. Often there are embargoes, so the information isn't released until the president is safe. But Trump and his team ditched the press entirely and went to great lengths to continue the ruse long after the immediate danger passed. The Justice Department even sent FBI agents to serve subpoenas at the homes of journalists who reported on the security concerns around that flight.
21: And walk us through why this matters.
24: White House journalists traveling with the president actually serve a function as independent witnesses. So the American people don't just have to take the government's word for it. This is something past administrations have understood and valued. And now in a time of war and rampant conspiracy theories, this matters even more.
21: NPR senior political correspondent Tamara Keith. Thank you, Tam.
24: You're welcome.
1: For more on this, we're going to turn to someone with deep experience in this field. That's Bobby McDonald. He spent more than 20 years with the Secret Service, where he often led teams focused on protecting top officials and high-profile international events. He's now a professor of criminal justice at the University of New Haven in Connecticut. Good morning. Thanks so much for joining us.
2: Good morning, Michelle. Great to be with you.
1: So President Trump has now confirmed that the Secret Service asked him to switch planes. As a professional in this field, what did you think when you heard of this maneuver?
2: Yeah, I think there's a couple of pieces of the puzzle that we're missing here. I think that obviously there was some intelligence that was gathered on the ground while the folks were in Turkey, a meeting of the minds of the White House staff, the military office at the White House, and the Secret Service got together and came up with this plan to do a little deception. There are these types of things that are done on a much smaller scale on a regular basis. You know from your time at the White House that many times motorcade alignments for movements are moved around and cars are in different positions to give a little deception. This is one of the highest types of operations that I've ever seen. President Clinton, President Bush 43 had some deception movements done for some foreign travel in the past based upon intelligence, but this was definitely a big one.
1: So do any ethical considerations come into play when planning a maneuver like this? Well, I understand that you think that this may have been kind of an improvised move, right, because of given the circumstances that they felt that they had on the ground. But I am curious about sort of the ethical considerations here. I mean, the people on the plane were government personnel, Secret Service agents. They signed up for the job of potentially putting their lives in harm's way if need be. But the journalists perhaps, you know, did not. Or if they think that they're going to be in proximity to the president in the pool, they could choose not to be in the pool. So I was just wondering about this. Did that ever come up when you're planning these kinds of events?
2: Yeah, I think in this instance, Michelle, that those two other planes, the 747s, if you will, that are being referred to as decoys, I'm willing to bet that they had a lot of assets that were provided by the U.S. Air Force and our allies in the air and on the ground as they were moving. So I think the premise that those two planes were left out on their own, I think, is a little bit reaching. And I think that those other folks that were involved in these decisions had to have made that decision to make sure that there was protection provided by them, either by the U.S. military or our friends in that region.
1: But you don't know that for a fact.
2: I do not know that for a fact, but I would find it hard to believe that two Air Force 747s would be left to fend for themselves without some support from our allies and from our Air Force.
1: Let me play something else that the president said. This is what he said last month before leaving the NATO summit for the flight home.
3: There was another list came out yesterday, and I'm number one on, I like being number one on TikTok better, but I'm number one on the list for killing.
1: So what about that? I mean, the fact is, during your time, you know, in the Secret Service, the fact is that the United States, the president was often a target of, and other top officials were often sort of targets. But were there certain special circumstances here that you think led the Secret Service to want to make this particular maneuver at that particular time?
2: Yeah, great question, Michelle. I think that the fact that we were in the region in and around Iran, in Turkey at the time, that Iran had some abilities to put some forceful tactics together to potentially attack those planes and attack the president were put into the mix here. And those type of decisions based upon a threat level now that is very high. We have a very high threat level back here domestically. We have a high threat level internationally. Look at the last two and almost 2.5 years and the attempts that we know about that have been directed at the president. You know, the one thing the Secret Service doesn't have the luxury to do is to be able to have a metric for the assassination attempts that may not have been noticed or may not have come to fruition based upon people seeing enough police around a venue. So there's a lot of different factors here that go into that decision. I have to believe that those decisions were not made lightly and that a lot of discussions with leaders of our country in Turkey at the time were held probably round the clock to make this decision and hopefully make it as being the right one.
1: Before we let you go, though, as our colleague Tam Keith noted, the journalists covering the White House are there to provide an independent record of the president's activities. The two instances that we know about where specific decoy maneuvers were made, the press was kept informed, at least a small group of them were. Is that customary in your planning, or is this in this event where no one in the press corps was told about this? Is that customary or is that unusual?
2: I think there's two factors there, Michelle. I think one, we have a lot different communication abilities now that we didn't have 20 years ago. And number two, I think that's going to be one of those hard questions for you and your colleagues to be asking the White House staff in the White House briefing to see what their take is on that and how that will move forward.
1: All right. That's former Secret Service agent Bobby McDonald. He led a number of teams that covered high-profile events. Thanks so much for joining us.
2: Thank you, Michelle.
21: The Ebola outbreak in the Democratic Republic of Congo has killed more than 2,000 people. More than twice that number have gotten sick. NPR's Jonathan Lambert reports that multiple factors have made this outbreak uniquely difficult to stop.
4: From the official start of the outbreak in May, it took just under 10 weeks for 1,000 people to die. It took only three more weeks for that toll to double. Kritika Kupali is an infectious disease physician at the University of Texas Southwestern Medical Center. She treated patients in the 2014 West Africa Ebola outbreak.
5: It is very concerning how quickly the number of not just deaths, but also cases are increasing. And it shows that we still are behind the eight ball and have a lot of work to do to catch up.
4: Officials were behind from the start. Genetic evidence now suggests that the outbreak actually began in February. Detection took so long because this outbreak is caused by a rarer species of Ebola called Bundibugyo.
5: Initially, the diagnostics to detect Bundibugyo were not available, and so that led to delays.
4: There also aren't approved vaccines or treatments for Bundibugyo. Still, doctors can replace lost fluids and treat pain at clinics, which can help people recover. But right now, many people aren't coming to clinics. About two-thirds of deaths are happening at home.
5: We need to figure out how to better engage with the communities, engage with people to get them to come to the health centers.
4: Some people simply may not be able to get to clinics fast enough, but health officials say that many people are actively avoiding treatment centers.
5: Part of the reason people don't present to healthcare is concerns about trusting healthcare authorities.
4: Some doubt Ebola is even real. Others wonder why responders are so interested in Ebola and not their other health problems. Health officials say that building up community trust is a major focus now, but that takes time, time that allows the virus to continue spreading. Jonathan Lambert, NPR News.
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6: This is Steve Yasko, General Manager of WFIT. 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
1: It's Morning Edition from NPR News. I'm Michelle Martin.
21: And I'm Leila Fadel. A new executive order from President Trump calls for a new approach to childhood vaccines. It recommends splitting the combined vaccine for measles, mumps, and rubella into separate shots. Doctors currently recommend the single shot. The Department of Health and Human Services put out recommendations earlier this year to scale back childhood vaccines. They were blocked by a federal judge. To get a medical perspective, we're joined by Dr. James Campbell. He's the interim head of pediatric infectious disease at the University of Maryland School of Medicine. Good morning, and thanks for being on the program.
9: Good morning, Leila. Thank you.
21: Now, the president suggested that the MMR shot could be lethal. Is that true?
9: It's absolutely false. There's no evidence of lethality from MMR, the vaccine. But, of course, all of those diseases that it protects against can be lethal: measles, mumps, and then congenital rubella. So, you know, stating that the vaccine itself might be lethal, meaning could kill children, and even stating that it might be 5%, think about that, 1 in 20 children, that's multiple children per hour who would have to die to have 5% lethality. It's not a lethal vaccine. It's a protective, safe vaccine.
21: Are there even separate vaccines for measles, mumps, and rubella?
9: No, not in the United States. The only vaccines for measles, mumps, and rubella are two different versions, really, of just MMR, and then one version of MMR plus V, which stands for varicella or chickenpox. There are no what we call monovalent or individual vaccines for measles, mumps, and rubella. So it would be impossible to follow the order. It gives parents really, you know, there is no choice between using a combination vaccine and single vaccines.
21: So then how would this even work? I mean, first of all, is there a difference in efficacy if you were to get these separate shots versus getting the one shot?
9: No. Way back when the vaccines were first being developed, this is way back in the 1960s, those three vaccines, they were shown to make good immune responses, to be safe and to be protective, and then they were combined. And since 1971, we've had them in the United States only as combined vaccine. And also, that's what other high-income, high-resource countries use as well, is MMR, not individual vaccines. So they work just as well when they are combined, and there's no difference in their safety or tolerability when they're combined.
21: Now, the president's executive order doesn't mention the word autism, but he talks about it a lot and links autism to vaccines. What should parents know about vaccines and autism?
9: So when the concern about vaccines and autism was first raised, we took it seriously. And many, many studies now have been done, dozens of studies, to show that there's absolutely no link between vaccines and autism. So we just need to stop discussing this topic and move on to help families with children with autism. by looking down other avenues of, one, how to help them, and two, what the causes are.
21: Most vaccines are a fraction of a teaspoon in volume. During the signing ceremony this week, Trump, though, claimed that doctors inject young children with, quote, vats of a vaccine. What's your reaction to the president's statement?
9: It's just sowing chaos. You know, people just become very don't understand and confused, parents and families. So just it's a way of sort of fear-mongering about vaccines. Vaccines have really changed the public health, the lives of children in their communities over the last decades and even about a century. So I think it that is really going to lead to a lot of fear in parents.
21: Dr. James Campbell sits on the Committee on Infectious Diseases for the American Academy of Pediatrics. Thank you for your time and your medical expertise.
9: Thanks, Layla.
1: Today, the sun, the moon, and debris from a comet will put on a stunning double feature. It starts with a solar eclipse this afternoon Eastern time that will sweep from Greenland to Spain.
10: Before you die, you owe it to yourself to experience a total solar eclipse.
21: Science writer and eclipse chaser David Barron is on a ship in the fjords of eastern Greenland. He's in the path of totality, where observers will watch the moon block out the sun entirely to see the solar corona.
10: And it's just the most glorious sight in the heavens. It looks like a halo or a kind of a finely woven wreath made of silk that surrounds the sun.
1: This is Barron's 10th eclipse and his first above the Arctic Circle. He says it's like being transported to another planet.
10: You're looking at the sun, and you can see the planets as well. There's like a sunset on the horizon all around you, 360 degrees, while it's twilight overhead.
21: If a jaunt to Greenland or Spain isn't in the cards, the Perseid meteor shower will be visible tonight in the U.S.
11: This is hands down, not a lot of debate about it, the best meteor shower of the year.
1: That's astrophysicist Jackie Faraday of the Museum of Natural History in New York City. The Perseid shower appears when the Earth's atmosphere encounters the icy debris in the path of the Swift-Tuttle comet. It creates brilliant shooting stars.
11: It's also a pretty dense amount of material that we're passing through, so it has a high return on excitement. You can get up to 90 per hour if you're in the darkest possible sky.
21: This year, the meteor shower's peak coincides with an extra dark sky because of the new moon.
11: You go through the entire night and you don't have to worry about the moon at all. So, as best conditions as you can ask for.
21: Among Faraday's tips for watching the Perseids, move away from artificial light, find some open sky, let your eyes adjust to the darkness, and wait.
11: There can be 10, 20, 30 minutes, 45 minutes where you won't see anything, and then pow, it'll get you. You'll see one. And it could be one that's so spectacular, it'll blow your mind.
1: She says even big city residents can look up to see some of the magic in the skies. Nature's fireworks, don't miss it. This is NPR News.
12: Israeli settlers are attacking Palestinians in the occupied West Bank at a record pace, according to the UN. But for thousands of Palestinians, their only income source is working for Israelis.
13: There is no minimum wage, no social insurance, medical insurance, and other social benefits.
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14: Local weather conditions from WFIT, Melbourne. Sunny skies with an expected high near 93 degrees. Heat index values as high as 106. Possible western winds around 5 miles an hour and a 10% chance of showers and thunderstorms before 8 p.m.
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14: Here's the local and state news update from Florida Today and WFIT. I'm Evan Nemchek. Brevard County ranks among the top five in the state for preparing kids for kindergarten. WFIT's Terry Wright has more.
16: A new report from the Florida Chamber Foundation's Florida Business Alliance for Early Learning places Brevard County among the state's top-performing counties for kindergarten readiness. Brevard ranks fourth statewide, with 52% of children entering kindergarten ready to learn, compared with 44% statewide. Research shows that children who are ready to learn by this stage are more likely to become proficient in reading by the third grade.
14: Seven Florida International University students are suing their school over allegedly violating their First Amendment rights. The lawsuit stems from a silent protest against FIU's collaboration with immigration authorities that took place back in March. WLRN's Danny Rivero has more.
17: All the students did was stand up with T-shirts that read "Ice Off FIU" during an official event with University President Jeanette Nunez. They then silently walked out of the auditorium a few minutes later. Then came the disciplinary action, under a policy that bans all so-called expressive activities indoors. The move has been roundly criticized by free speech groups across the political spectrum. Andrew Cotto is a senior studying musical education, and he is now a plaintiff in the lawsuit.
18: It sets a very dangerous precedent within the university that we simply leave our First Amendment at the door, like when we come into this university. And that is completely against our constitutional rights as American citizens, as students of this university, and just as people living here.
17: FIU previously told WLRN that its policies are in accordance with the First Amendment. I'm Danny Rivero in Miami.
14: FIU has not returned WLRN's request for comment. Broward County elementary students will spend less time testing on screens this school year. WLRN's education reporter Natalie LaRoche-Pietri has more.
19: District-issued tests for kindergarteners and first graders were eliminated and significantly reduced for second through fifth graders. This comes after the school board received community concern that elementary students spend too much time testing on screens. Last school year, second, third, and fourth graders were spending 6.5 hours of total screen time on district tests, now cut down to 3 hours. Fifth graders were spending more than 7 hours on district-issued testing. That's now reduced to just less than 5 hours. Administered by a mix of state, district, and teachers, some of the testing purposes overlapped. The move is intended to eliminate duplication and, ultimately, give teachers more lesson time. I'm Natalie LaRoche-Pietri in Fort Lauderdale.
14: A recent Florida law banned phone use for elementary and middle school students during the school day, while high school students are prohibited from using wireless devices during class time. And in Brevard County, cell phone use is completely restricted throughout the day. For these stories and more, visit floridatoday.com and WFIT.org. I'm Evan Nemchek.
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1: It's Morning Edition from NPR News. I'm Michelle Martin.
21: And I'm Leila Faldil. Good morning. Iraq's new prime minister has promised President Trump he will disarm powerful Iran-backed paramilitary groups that are on the Iraqi government payroll, but not under government control.
1: Since the U.S. and Israel started the war in Iran, those militias have stepped up attacks on U.S. diplomatic missions and military installations in Iraq.
21: NPR's Jane Arraf joins us from Baghdad to talk about this. Good morning, Jane.
22: Good morning, Leila.
21: So, Jane, Iraq says it wants to stay out of any war, but with attacks on U.S. targets by these militias and retaliation by the U.S. and recently Saudi forces, it seems to have become a battleground. What's going on there?
2: Well, as you know, Leila, Iran has had a huge influence in Iraq after the 2003 U.S. invasion, right? And that includes both in the government and within security forces. Iran, for instance, backs a coalition that calls itself a resistance of militias, and that's resistance against the U.S. and Israel. And those militias have continued damaging attacks in Baghdad and the Kurdistan region of Iraq against U.S. interests. But the U.S. also has leverage. It's not just the U.S. forces here. They're pulling out by September 30th. But since 2003, the U.S. has controlled a lot of Iraq's oil revenue. It holds the revenue, for instance, at the U.S. Federal Reserve. So that's huge

0: Diplomatic missions are forbidden to them as targets, but as we hear in his answer, he says they believe because of the military and intelligence interests at the U.S. Embassy, the diplomatic missions have lost their protected status.
1: Therefore, the American embassy in Baghdad is not an embassy. The embassy is a very small part and has never been attacked or targeted. What is being targeted is the base located within the embassy compound.
0: So the U.S. won't comment on damage, but Iraqi security sources and satellite images indicate that a helicopter landing strip and some air defenses were damaged in some of those attacks. And meanwhile, Leila, this group and others are vowing revenge against Saudi Arabia for recent attacks on bases, while others are advocating diplomacy.
2: Now, U.S. forces are in the process of withdrawing from Iraq, as you mentioned. That's while the war in Iran is still going on. Where does that leave Iraq, and particularly the Kurds, who run a semi-autonomous region in the north and are a close U.S. ally?
0: Yeah, the Kurds, it leaves them deeply worried. They have no air defenses of their own, and they host Iranian Kurdish opposition bases that have come under frequent Iranian attack. We asked the Prime Ministry spokesman, Haider al-Abadi, about the issue, and he says Iraq is hoping to buy U.S. air defenses, but obviously that's complicated too. It's not clear what they'd get, and it's not clear how they would deploy them in the Kurdistan region.
2: NPR's Jane Arraf in Baghdad. Thank you, Jane.
0: Thank you.
3: To Colombia now, where rescue workers are still searching for survivors after Monday's 7.4 magnitude earthquake in the western part of the country. More than 180 people have been killed and hundreds more are missing. This disaster is presenting a major challenge for Colombia's new president, who was sworn in just 3 days before the quake. Reporter John Otis is in Cali, one of the hardest hit cities. He's with us now. John, good morning.
4: Good morning.
3: I understand that you've been on the ground in Cali since last night. What have you seen?
4: Well, Cali is Colombia's third largest city, and most of it was spared. So at first, everything can seem quite normal. There are traffic jams, music blares from bars and restaurants, and the new school year is just starting up. But when I reached the south side of the city, some areas were just apocalyptic. Hotels and dance clubs have collapsed. Cali's largest public hospital is now a heap of rubble. The city's mayor says that a total of 56 buildings have been destroyed. At one point, I came across a pair of five-story apartments that had been absolutely flattened. Henry Granja, who lives a few blocks away, happened to be right outside the buildings when the earthquake struck. Let's listen.
5: Se cayó el edificio.
4: So he's saying, suddenly the buildings just collapsed. I saw them fall down. My lifetime neighbors and friends were inside, but there was so much dust and debris that I didn't even know where to start looking for them.
3: How are the search and rescue operations going? I mean, are they finding any survivors?
4: Yeah, that's the one heartening thing in all this. So many rescue workers and volunteers are swarming over the disaster sites that they look like ants on an anthill. They use sledgehammers and rebar cutters, but they also use sensitive listening devices to detect survivors. And when they hear something, they order everyone to be quiet. And then they use a bullhorn to ask possible survivors to make some kind of sound to help locate them. And sometimes this works. Just a few hours before I got here, the search teams rescued a 31-year-old woman, which set off wild celebrations.
3: So, John, what about the official government response? What's that been like?
4: Colombia's president, Abelardo de la Espriella, took the oath of office just last week, so it's been a very rough beginning. He has declared a state of emergency and has won praise for working closely with the mayors of the hardest hit cities. And the immediate result is that Colombians are rallying around the right-wing president. And this is key for de la Espriella because he really doesn't have much of a mandate. He won the June presidential election by less than a percentage point. So going forward, this disaster is going to be a real test of de la Espriella's capacity to govern, something he's never done before. He's a former criminal defense attorney and a businessman who's never before held elective office. Also, he's trying to manage a huge fiscal deficit. So it's really unclear how much aid his government is going to be able to provide to rebuild Cali and the many other towns and cities.

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6: Good morning, I'm Leila Faldin. Italian dairy farmers need to age their cheese for at least a year to sell it as Parmigiano Reggiano. Because they need to wait so long, a bank offers loans using the cheese as collateral. It holds more than $300 million worth in warehouses, warehouses that needed to upgrade their cooling systems to deal with this summer's extreme heat. I wonder how much cheddar it cost them. It's Morning Edition.
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0: It's Morning Edition from NPR News. I'm Michelle Martin.
6: And I'm Leila Faldin. The University of Michigan has a new grading policy for freshmen in 2027. Students in their first semester at the university's College of Literature, Science, and the Arts will have their grades covered up. Their transcripts will only show a pass or no credit. The school says the pilot program will help, quote, curb the mental health crisis among people of college age. Shay Vance wrote about it for the Chronicle of Higher Education, and she joins me now. Good morning, Shay.
8: Good morning.
6: So why does the university think this will help students' mental health?
8: Yeah, well, a big part of the reasoning here is that Michigan essentially says in this news release, you know, this is a formative time in a young adult's life, and we don't want to add to that pressure necessarily. And we want to help students start strong. You know, Michigan is essentially saying we don't want a tough first semester to lead to a spiral. You know, we don't want students to get a C or a D and to think that that's the end of the line of potentially being able to get a good GPA and therefore a good placement in grad school or a good job. And they're also hopeful that this will encourage students to explore tougher subjects. So maybe a student who didn't take very many science classes in high school wants to try out a chemistry track. This policy might make them say, you know, so what if I get a C? It's worth a try, and maybe I'll like it and be good at it.
6: Now, the school says the covered up letter grades will be kept internally for tracking eligibility on sports teams and academic honors. I mean, I would freak out if I couldn't see my grades and didn't know exactly how I was doing. Do you have a sense of how students are reacting?
8: Yeah, I mean, it's they're reacting pretty well. I mean, I get the sense from what I'm seeing in other reporting and online that a lot of current students are a little bit bitter that this didn't happen in time for them to be freshmen. And a lot of potential applicants to the class of 2031 that will enroll next year are pretty excited about what this could mean for them and, you know, what this could mean for maybe I won't have to try as hard, but also what this could mean for, you know, maybe I can take that tougher class. So students are excited and, you know, maybe the older students are a little bit upset.
6: Are there potential drawbacks to this policy?
8: Yeah, so I spoke to a good deal of teaching and learning experts who had a pretty wide variety of opinions on this. Some mm-hmm. people think that this is simply going to demotivate students, you know, that you're going to have a bunch of freshmen coming to campus who think that they won't have to try very hard in class and that it's actually just going to set them back and not give them that boost that Michigan hopes it will. And then a lot of people also think that this could just add to the crisis of grade inflation, you know, this trend of professors across the country giving out good grades to students who haven't necessarily earned them. Colleges right now are feeling a lot of pressure to keep students enrolled and maintain those high performance rates. And students are increasingly panicked about what a C or D might look to grad schools or employers. Mm. And so some people are worried that this is just more, you know, passing out good grades. And there's also concerns from some people that this just signals the beginning of the end of letter grading. You know, what if this is the start of universities just grading simply for competency rather than excellence?
6: Now, other schools have done this, though, right? How has it worked out there?
8: Absolutely. Yeah, so it's a small club. It's pretty much Wellesley, the Massachusetts Institute of Technology, mm-hmm. Swarthmore, and the California Institute of Technology that have these similar policies. It's worked at those schools for a long time. At MIT, they've had that policy since 1968.
6: We'll have to leave it there, unfortunately. Shay, thank you so much. Shay Vance is a reporting fellow for the Chronicle of Higher Education. Thank you for joining us.
8: Thanks. Have a good one.
6: It's Morning Edition from NPR News. I'm Leila Fadel.
0: And I'm Michelle Martin.
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0: An economy where some are falling behind on student loan debt and others are upsizing their homes in retirement.
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0: From Marketplace in Los Angeles, I'm Nova Safoin for Kimberly Adams. The July tally of consumer prices, is out. The Labor Department's Consumer Price Index came in as expected, up 0.1% month over month. The annual rate of inflation remains above the Fed's target. It's now 3.4%. Price increases were in areas such as shelter, airline fares, and medical care. Price decreases registered in auto insurance and at gas stations. Remember, the report is for July. We also got new data this week on the state of household debt from the Federal Reserve Bank of New York. The report includes how much people owe on their student loans, as well as how much they're falling behind. Marketplace's Stephanie Hughes has that.
2: The student loan delinquency rate ticked up to 10.6% in the second quarter. That's up 0.3% from earlier this year. Those are debts that are at least 90 days past due.
3: I think the overall picture here is that people are having trouble figuring out how to make their payments.
2: Law professor Dalia Jimenez studies student debt at the University of California, Irvine. She points out student loan payments were paused during the pandemic for over 3 years, and missed payments started to show up on borrowers' credit reports just last January, which to some was a surprise. Betsy Mayotte is president of the Institute of Student Loan Advisors.
4: They kind of stopped paying attention to their loans because they didn't have to for so long. And they're caught off guard.
2: Mayotte calls the past 5 years the most chaotic in student loan policy history. Another change, some borrowers had been on the Biden-era SAVE plan, which is now defunct. It offered super low monthly payments, and people budgeted for things like their mortgages around that.
4: And now that plan is gone, and their next lowest plan is a lot higher than what their SAVE amount was. And there's most of the other decisions they made, there's no take-backsies. You can't, it's not easy to just sell the house.
2: Mayotte says the millions of people who were on the SAVE plan are now getting notices they have to move to another one. She believes some of those borrowers will choose not to pay instead and expects another spike of delinquencies. I'm Stephanie Hughes for Marketplace.
0: The New York Fed's household debt report also found new auto loans hit a record $211 billion in the second quarter. Credit card balances rose a bit, too. Household finances, though, appear stable as the delinquency rate fell for all types of consumer loans. Let's do the numbers. Dow, S&P, and NASDAQ futures are pointing higher in the 0.3 to about 1% range, with the Dow future up about 160 points. The 10-year Treasury yield, which helps set interest rates for household borrowing, is down slightly at 4.66%. Oil prices are up for the sixth day following new attacks on cargo ships in the Middle East, both by Iran-backed Houthi fighters and the U.S. The International Energy Agency, meanwhile, released a new forecast predicting a bigger reduction in global oil supplies. International benchmark Brent crude is up at around $89 per barrel.

0: Marketplace Morning Report is supported by Horizon 3, bringing the attacker's perspective to cybersecurity by helping organizations autonomously test, fix, and verify their defenses against AI-powered threats. Horizon3.ai.
1: Baby boomers make up the biggest share of home buyers. Most downsize in their golden years, selling a bigger home and purchasing something smaller. But an increasing number are changing that pattern, which has implications for a housing market where inventories are below historic norms. Joining me now is Rachel Ensign of The Wall Street Journal, who wrote about baby boomers' real estate choices. Good morning.
2: Hello. Thanks for having me.
1: Pleasure to have you. So the typical pattern is your kids grow up and move out, you retire, you downsize, maybe you cash in some equity. But you found that a lot of baby boomers are doing something different. Can you walk us through what they're doing?
2: What these baby boomers, who are pretty well off in general, are doing is they're actually upsizing. They're buying bigger homes, or they're doing big renovations to their current homes to improve them and make them bigger.
1: And why are they doing this?
2: The number one factor behind this, I think, is just that baby boomers have so much money, you know, especially compared to prior generations. Boomers have more wealth than any other generation currently alive. So before, it made a lot of sense to downsize if you really needed that money from selling your bigger home. But now, if you don't need that money and you in fact just have lots of extra money, why not build a bigger home?
1: What is the rationale that you're hearing from seniors when you covered the story about why they want to either build a bigger home or add to their homes, maybe make it nicer, new kitchens? What are they telling you about the kind of lifestyle rationale of why they're doing this?
2: So a lot of it has to do with their families. You know, they generally have grown kids and a lot of them have grandkids, and they want to be able to host their extended families, even if it's just a few times a year for Thanksgiving or Christmas. They want to have space so that their kids and grandkids want to come visit and stay a while. And that is a really big motivator in buying these bigger homes.
1: And if seniors aren't selling their homes, or they're buying bigger ones instead of downsizing, how does that kind of shape the real estate market, or reshape it, I should say?
2: Well, yeah, the way I think about this is it's kind of a part of this broader housing market situation where, like you said at the beginning, boomers are the dominant force in the housing market still. They make up the largest share of home buyers in the U.S. And then on top of that, a lot of boomers are just staying put in these 3-bedroom plus homes. They don't want to sell. They don't want to move, don't want to downsize. So they're just staying. And that is definitely a factor in why there's such low inventory in a lot of places. And it's changing the nature of a lot of these communities. These are communities in the suburbs, in a lot of instances, used to be full of families. And now it's actually a lot of older people who are staying in their homes.
1: Rachel Ensign is a reporter with The Wall Street Journal. You can read more of her reporting now. We'll have a link to the article on our website, marketplace.org. Rachel, thank you so much.
2: Yeah, thanks so much for having me.
1: And the baby boomer age range, if you've lost track, 62 to 80 years old. So plenty of retirement years left for many of them. A lot going on in the global economy. 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I'm Nova Safo with the Marketplace Morning Report. 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
4: Local weather conditions from WFIT. Melbourne. Sunny skies with an expected high near 93 degrees. Heat index values as high as 106. Possible western winds around 5 miles an hour and a 10% chance of showers and thunderstorms before 8 p.m.
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12: Live from NPR News in Washington, I'm Windsor Johnston. Inflation cooled a bit last month as gasoline and grocery prices fell. NPR's Scott Horsley reports on the latest cost of living figures from the Labor Department.
13: Consumer prices in July were up 3.4% from a year ago. That's a slightly smaller annual increase than the month before. Prices rose just a tenth of a percent between June and July. Rising rents and airfares during the month were partially offset by falling prices for gasoline and groceries. Gasoline prices are still much higher than they were a year ago. Electricity prices are also climbing faster than overall inflation. Stripping out volatile food and energy prices, core inflation was 2.5% over the last 12 months. Easing inflation will be welcome news for the Federal Reserve. The central bank has promised to bring price hikes under control. Scott Horsley, NPR News, Washington.
12: President Trump says he was following the Secret Service's advice when he secretly switched planes in Turkey last month. The operation came amid alleged threats from Iran. Trump was moved off Air Force One inside a catering truck and flown out on another military aircraft. NPR's Tamara Keith reports the people aboard the decoy flight, including the press, were not told the president was no longer with them.
14: There's always been a level of cooperation between the press and the White House to make sure the president's movements are independently covered, including in high-risk situations. Often there are embargoes, so the information isn't released until the president is safe. But Trump and his team ditched the press entirely and went to great lengths to continue the ruse long after the immediate danger passed. The Justice Department even sent FBI agents to serve subpoenas at the homes of journalists who reported on the security concerns around that flight.
12: That's NPR's Tamara Keith reporting. Tuesday's primary elections delivered key victories in several closely watched races. In Minnesota's race for governor, Republican Lisa Daymuth defeated a Trump-endorsed challenger to win her party's nomination. Minnesota Public Radio's Dana Ferguson reports.
15: Daymuth faced MyPillow founder and Trump-endorsed candidate Mike Lindell and businessman Kendall Qualls, who received the Minnesota Republican Party's endorsement in May. Daymuth, Minnesota's House Speaker, campaigned on a message of fighting fraud in state government programs and of leading across divided government in a tied House.
16: I've had the honor and responsibility of pulling Democrats and Republicans together and finding a way forward and getting things done for Minnesota. That experience has equipped me for what is next.
15: She will face Democrat Amy Klobuchar, the state senior senator, in the general election. For NPR News, I'm Dana Ferguson in St. Paul.
12: You're listening to NPR News from Washington. Tech giant Meta is going on trial in California today over claims that Facebook and Instagram harm young users. The lawsuit was brought by 29 state attorneys general. The states accuse Meta of designing its platforms to keep children hooked while misleading the public about their safety. Meta denies wrongdoing and says it has taken steps to protect young users. Researchers have used the largest and most powerful solar telescope to see the surface of the sun in stunning new detail. NPR's Ari Daniel reports.
17: The new images reveal whirlpools of plasma, a boiling brew of hot and magnetized charged particles. Friedrich Wüger is a solar physicist at the National Solar Observatory.
18: It was completely mind-blowing when we first saw this.
17: Vuger and his colleagues noticed that when different layers of plasma move past one another at different speeds, they generate subtle disturbances that grow into large swirling vortices. This turbulence occurs on the edges of magnetic features on the solar surface, which are pretty much everywhere. These vortices may help fuel explosive solar events that influence space weather and can impact satellites and power grids. Ari Daniel, NPR News.
12: The Federal Reserve Bank of New York says Americans owe more money and are falling further behind on their bills. Credit card balances climbed by $21 billion during the second quarter to $1.2 trillion, just below the record set last year. This is NPR News.
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18: American Football released their debut album to little acclaim in 1999 and promptly called it quits. But as time passed, more people fell in love with LP1, and it's since become an emo classic. They reformed in 2014 and released three more albums, including their latest and most ambitious, LP4. Coming up, American Football talk about their place in emo history and perform live on the next World Cafe.
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And starting off with Ryan Beatty. It was a track called Secret Language. We got plenty more music coming up throughout the hour. Music from The Cribs, Pearl Jam, Yuck, Grace Potter, MT Jones, The Comset Angels, and here's Crumb out of Brooklyn. It's a track called Balloon here on WFIT.

MT Jones with I Don't Understand, and the Comset Angels with a deeper cut there, You Move Me. We heard Lucy Dacus with Ankles, and started the set off with Crumb performing Balloon. And we've got tracks coming up from Mount Joy, The Cribs, Pearl Jam, Yuck, and here's Grace Potter with her rendition of I'd Rather Go Blind this morning on WFIT 89.5.

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Mel Joy with She Wants to Go Dancing here on WFIT, Music Discovery for the Space Coast. The Cribs before that, performing Hey Scenesters, also Can't Deny Me from Pearl Jam. We also heard Yuck with Getaway and started the set off with Grace Potter and her track, I'd Rather Go Blind, rather her version of that track. Coming up, we've got a first listen from Baby Rose. We also have Bunny, we got some Monrovia, and we've got this from Toro y Moi, named after a 90s television cartoon. Daria, here on WFIT.

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was Baby Rose with one of her latest tracks called Better. And before that, we heard Time Walk from a group known as Bunny. That's B-N-N-Y, no U. We heard Field Song before that from Monrovia and Toro y Moi with Daria. Taking us into that NPR news break is Jockstrap. Stick around, plenty more music and news to keep you sharp here on your source for music discovery, WFIT 89.5 FM from the campus of Florida Tech. And make sure you get your tickets to go see Pastorius, LA or Bust, at the Gleason Auditorium live August 28th. 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It's just $30 or more if you decide that you want to donate. But remember that it is a benefit concert for WFIT, and you get to see a bass virtuoso live in concert alongside some very special guests. More on that later. Jockstrap is going to take us into that top of the air news break. It's greatest hits.

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1: This is Steve Yasko, General Manager of WFIT. 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

0: Live from NPR News in Washington, I'm Winter Johnston. The latest round of primaries produced a number of closely watched results ahead of the midterm elections. In Wisconsin, a moderate edged out a Democratic Socialist for the nomination for governor, helped by a late endorsement from the state's popular outgoing governor. Mayan Silver of member station WUWM reports.
1: Polls were showing progressive Francesca Hong up by double digits in the days and weeks before the primary. That's despite an endorsement from Wisconsin's Democratic Governor Tony Evers for her main opponent, moderate David Crowley. But the margins were narrower than anyone imagined, bobbing up and down by tens of percentage points. Some Democrats had concerns about her comments years ago about defunding the police and canceling Thanksgiving, which she's since backed away from. Crowley will face Congressman Tom Tiffany, who's backed by Trump, in the general election. He won the Republican primary handily. For NPR News, I'm Mayan Silver in Madison.
0: Stocks on Wall Street opened higher this morning as the Labor Department reported a modest slowdown in inflation last month. NPR's Scott Horsley reports the Dow Jones Industrial Average rose about 24 points in early trading.
2: The government's latest cost of living figures show that consumer prices in July were up 3.4% from a year ago. That's in line with forecast and a smaller annual price hike than reported in May or June. Gasoline and grocery prices both fell last month, although gasoline still costs much more than it did before the war with Iran snarled tanker traffic in the Strait of Hormuz. Lettuce prices fell sharply in July after an outbreak of foodborne illness prompted a recall of some leafy greens. Investors think the somewhat tamer inflation report makes it less likely the Federal Reserve will feel the need to raise interest rates when policymakers meet next month. Market odds of a September rate hike have fallen below 40%. Scott Horsley, NPR News, Washington.
0: Rescue crews are still searching for survivors after Monday's magnitude 7.4 earthquake in western Colombia. More than 180 people are dead and hundreds remain missing. The disaster is an early test for Colombia's new president, who took office just 3 days before the quake struck. Reporter John Otis is in Cali, one of the hardest hit cities.
3: I came across a pair of five-story apartments that had been absolutely flattened. Henry Granja, who lives a few blocks away, happened to be right outside the buildings when the earthquake struck. So he's saying, suddenly the buildings just collapsed. I saw them fall down. My lifetime neighbors and friends were inside, but there was so much dust and debris that I didn't even know where to start looking for them.
0: That's John Otis reporting. You're listening to NPR News from Washington. Rescuers in Indonesia evacuated 172 people and recovered one body after a ferry caught fire in rough seas near Bali. Officials say more people were aboard than listed on the ship's manifest. The cause of the fire is under investigation. Europe will experience a rare solar eclipse today. Russia, Greenland, Iceland, and parts of Spain and Portugal are in the band of totality where the sun gets completely covered by the moon. A partial eclipse will be visible in the United Kingdom, but there's a shortage of special glasses to view it, as NPR's Lauren Frere reports from London.
4: Even the UK's Royal Observatory is sold out of eclipse glasses, citing unprecedented demand.
5: I work in a toy shop, and last night we had people over and over. Have we got any glasses? Have you got any glasses? No!
4: Grace Church is searching for her own pair as well. I'm in a line of 100 or so people in a tube station in London where a bakery has gotten their hands on some eclipse glasses. They're rationing them two per person.
6: I've been calling like 40 places this morning trying to find somewhere that's selling them.
4: Tiara Jackson is here with her little brother.
6: And he has autism, so space is like something that he's really interested in. So hopefully we're going to find the glasses so he can watch it.
4: Parts of the country will see up to 96% totality. Here in London, it'll be around 91% if it's not too cloudy. Lauren Fryer, NPR News, London.
0: On Wall Street, the Dow was down 2 points. 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
8: American Football released their debut album to little acclaim in 1999 and promptly called it quits. But as time passed, more people fell in love with LP1, and it's since become an emo classic. They reformed in 2014 and released three more albums, including their latest and most ambitious, LP4. Coming up, American Football talk about their place in emo history and perform live on the next World Cafe.
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Orville Peck with one of his most recent tracks, Too Little, Too Late, here on WFIT. We heard Buffalo Traffic Jam to start the hour off, a track called Fool's Gold. We've got a song from Broken Social Scene in the next set. We're also going to hear from the Revivalists. I've got the Wallflowers, and I've got Brandon Flowers. What kind of flower do you want? I've got both. Here on WFIT, your music discovery station from the Space Coast on the campus of Florida Tech. Here's Plans.

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Just Dancing from the group known as Sylvan Esso here on 89.5 FM. Everything Counts before that from Depeche Mode. It's a classic. And Drowners started the set off Love Hold Me Down. 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And let's go with Eddie Ninevolt. Here's Blowing Up.

This Boy from the Beatles, a little bit of doo-wop this morning here on WFIT. If you're into that, check out doo-wop soul and rock and roll every Saturday from 6 to 8. You'll be feeling great, I'm told. Before that, we heard Jacuzzi Boys with Glazin, also a recent track from Charlotte Day Wilson. That was High Road. And we also heard music from Black Joe Lewis in the set, as well as Eddie Ninevolt, one of his latest blowing up. To take us into the top of the hour news break, I've got the group known as Preoccupations. And I want to remind you about that show that we're having over at the Gleason Auditorium. It's a benefit to WFIT, and it's a benefit to you as well, because you get to experience a virtuoso bass guitarist, Pastorius, L.A. or bust. That's David Pastorius, nephew of Jaco Pastorius. If you're into jazz, you shouldn't miss it. Honestly, it's rare that we have a show like this, and we want to make sure to get as many folks out as possible. So get on over to WFIT.org. $30 gets you a ticket or more. It's up to you. But make sure you get it before time is up. August 28th is showtime. So go ahead and get your tickets now at WFIT.org for Pastorius, L.A. or bust. Anyway, here's Unconscious Melody from Preoccupations off of the cassette release here on WFIT in Melbourne.

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3: Live from NPR News in Washington, I'm Windsor Johnston. President Trump took a secret flight out of Turkey last month after Israel warned the U.S. of an Iranian threat of attack. NPR's Daniel Estrin reports that's according to a person familiar with the matter.
4: Israel had intelligence of a possible threat of Iranian missiles toward Air Force One and shared that intelligence with the U.S., according to a person briefed on the matter, not authorized to speak publicly. The warning prompted Trump to be secretly flown out of Turkey on a different plane. Air Force One flew separately. That news was first reported by the Washington Post. When asked about it late Tuesday, Trump said he was following instructions from the Secret Service. This comes amid rising tensions between the U.S. and Iran, with no progress toward reopening the Strait of Hormuz. Daniel Estrin, NPR News, Tel Aviv.
3: President Trump imposed 50% tariffs on a slew of Canadian goods last month. They'll take effect next week unless the countries strike a deal. Richard Howler from North Country Public Radio reports.
5: A few miles south of the Canadian border in Rensselaer Falls, New York, James Putman owns a building supply business that sells plywood. He says that if these tariffs really do move forward, they are in trouble.
6: That's going to affect us tremendously. I mean, if things bump up 50%, that means we have to add on 50%.
5: Amy Magnus is a customs broker based in Vermont and helps businesses calculate tariffs when shipping across the border. She says she's never seen anything like this before in her 40 years of experience.
7: You do have, let's say, all these shipments of ice cakes that you want to bring into the United States, bring them in right now, because right now the 50% duty isn't in effect.
5: Magnus says she's worried these new tariffs will create a colder relationship between Canada and the U.S. For NPR News, I'm Richard Haller in Canton, New York.
3: Wildfires have burned more than 6 million acres across the country this year, most of them in the West. NPR's Kirk Sigler reports the traditional summer fire season is only about halfway over.
8: Half of the some 100 out-of-control wildfires in the U.S. right now are burning in the Northwest. The top priority for firefighters are two 100,000-acre-plus fires in Oregon and Washington. Washington's Public Lands Commissioner Dave Upthegrove says crews are making progress in Spokane, where whole neighborhoods were leveled last week.
9: We have a long way to go. That's why I need your help. Don't be the spark that starts the next fire. Please follow the burn bans. Please be extra careful with anything that could cause a spark.
8: The wildfires in the Northwest are believed to have largely been ignited by lightning, except authorities have arrested a man suspected of arson in connection with Spokane's most destructive wildfire. Kirk Sigler, NPR News.
3: This is NPR. Immigration and Customs Enforcement is planning to spend up to $20 million on thousands of gloves that can deliver painful electric shocks. The agency says the devices are intended to gain compliance from combative people and de-escalate confrontations. Civil rights advocates warn they could lead to further abuses of force by officers who already face limited oversight. It's the first day of school in Los Angeles. NPR's Sequoia Carrillo reports the new school year is marking a big shift for the nation's second largest school district.
10: First graders, kindergartners, and preschoolers in the Los Angeles Unified School District will have no screen time in their classes starting this semester. LAUSD is the largest district so far to roll out limits on screen time for its students, joining a growing number of states and districts that are placing caps on digital learning. The change comes after the school board passed a resolution earlier this year to limit screen time for all of the district's more than 400,000 students. By November, the district says all elementary school students will have limited screen time, and they intend to roll out limits for middle and high school students throughout the school year. Sequoia Carrillo, NPR News.
3: Tech giant Meta is going on trial in California today over claims that Facebook and Instagram harm young users. The lawsuit was brought by 29 state attorneys general. The states accuse Meta of designing its platforms to keep kids hooked while misleading the public about their safety. Meta denies wrongdoing and says it's taken steps to protect young users. This is NPR News.
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12: American Football released their debut album to little acclaim in 1999 and promptly called it quits. But as time passed, more people fell in love with LP1, and it's since become an emo classic. 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Coming up, American Football talk about their place in emo history and perform live on the next World Cafe.
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Good morning, Brevard and Beyond Keller with you on this midweek Wednesday morning, soon to be Wednesday afternoon. Starting off with our good friends from Buffalo, New York, and the Goo Goo Dolls. And Nothing Lasts Forever here on WFIT. Nothing lasts forever, but some cool things going on as we speak. What a time to be alive. We've got music this hour from Los Lobos. We've got Casey Musgraves on deck. And we've got your latest details on Pastorius, LA or bust. David's moving to Los Angeles in October, and we're throwing him a party, and you're all invited. Proceeds to go to WFIT. Let's play some Casey Musgraves. Brand new music from her. It's a first listen called Mexico Honey. It's music discovery for the Space Coast. WFIT.

0: Devin Gafilian and his latest with the feedback there. Black Dog Rabbit Hole here on WFIT. A classic from the Modern Lovers as well with Roadrunner. Some jungle in there. Keep me satisfied. And we started off our time together with new music. It's a first listen from Casey Musgraves and her latest single, Mexico Honey, here on WFIT. Keller with you on this midweek. We've made it halfway. All right. So far, so good. It's a sunny day. Was out in nature for a little bit this morning and just getting psyched, getting excited for the new semester here coming up on Florida Tech. I know public school started earlier this week and things are bustling. And that is the same with WFIT as well. We have announced our next event, actually our return to the Gleason for a musical event in about 8 years. And we're doing it in style. We're doing a farewell show as David Pistorius, local bass player and bass virtuoso, will be leaving, relocating to Los Angeles. You know him. You love him. Local bands made in China, Local 518, nationally and internationally, playing with Carl Palmer from ELP, playing with the Pat Travers Band for the last decade or so. We will be sending him off on Friday, August 28th. At the Gleason. All proceeds go to benefit WFIT. We're calling it Pastorius LA or Bust. Tickets available now on WFIT.org. We announced that there will be a special appearance by Pat Travers and tickets spiked. All right, so get in on it. If you're a business or individual or just music fan and you would like to sponsor the event with all the perks that that gets you, call me at the station 321-674-8950. We'll hook you up in that regards. And we will play some local 518 next set. Kind of get you in the mood. Maybe you're on the fence about going to see some live music. Nothing like it, especially here on the campus of Florida Tech. Proceeds to benefit WFIT. Let's go ahead and take a time out. When we come back, we've got television. We've got Mark Broussard and Joe Bonamassa and new music from Cage the Elephant Beaches in Tennessee after the break. Stick around.
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2: 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We don't look up enough. 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

Mark Broussard and Joe Bonamassa. I'm going home here on WFIT. He's actually leaving town. He's going to Los Angeles. This is David Pistorius and Local 518. 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And check out Local 518. 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

Just one of the songs that you're bound to hear on the 28th for Pastorius, L.A. or Bust. That is Local 518. Local 518 is an instrumental trio. It's David Pastorius on bass, Al Broder on guitar, and Alex Petroski on drums. As we announced as well, Pat Travers, that David and Alex play in as well, the Pat Travers group, will be making a special appearance at the show on the 28th as well, as we send a farewell to David. He's moving to Los Angeles on the other coast to further his musical aspirations. We've got some famous people that we're asking to give him well wishes. So if they're not there live and in person, you'll never know. They might show up on a video screen with some well wishes. Plenty of music that night, though. It is Pastorius, LA or Bust, Friday, August 28th at the Gleason Center, Gleason Performing Arts Center on the campus of Florida Tech, just on the other side of this wall here in our building. Tickets available, wfit.org, $30 per ticket. They'll play

0: two 45 sets, 45 minute sets, as well as the 20 minute intermission. So it's going to be a great night of music, of memories, and proceeds benefit WFIT. 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Keller here. Let's go ahead and take a time out. When we come back, we've got Los Lobos. We've got new music from a band called Do Nothing, and Halt and Freddy, who had just played Lollapalooza 2 weeks ago. They're on your radio with Shy Girl after this. Stick around.
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We talk about music discovery, a highly underrated band, especially after decades together. That is Los Lobos from their This Time release in a track called Viking here on WFIT. Also in that set, where are we here? Hot and Freddy, Shy Girl, seeing some movement up the charts. They are actually touring with Melanie Martinez, and they played at Lollapalooza just a couple weeks ago in Chicago. So very cool stuff there as we wrap up this hour of music discovery. Keller with you. But definitely stick around, all right? We'll be doing our thing until 2 o'clock today. We've got a two-hour block of World Cafe with American Football as the 2 o'clock guests. We've got 3 hours of NPR News, All Things Considered. And then since it is Wednesday night, our great Wednesday night programming after the news, 3 hours of The Beach House with Barefoot Rick, a lot of these same great bands, and deep cuts in his repertoire. And if that wasn't enough, Josh Merrig stays with us for the midweek break room from 10 to midnight tonight, playing your music discovery as well. So a lot of great stuff still to come. We have an NPR news break in just a few minutes. Going to wrap things up with Cheap Trick, Mr. Pistorius and Pat Travers playing with them this week. And this is a first listen from Do Nothing, Act Natural on WFIT.

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3: Live from NPR News in Washington, I'm Kristen Bright. The latest round of primaries includes several closely watched races ahead of the midterm elections. In Wisconsin, a moderate edged out a Democratic socialist for the Democratic nomination for governor. David Crawley received a late endorsement from the outgoing governor. Mayan Silver from member station WUWM reports.
4: Polls were showing progressive Francesca Hong up by double digits in the days and weeks before the primary. That's despite an endorsement from Wisconsin's Democratic Governor Tony Evers for her main opponent, moderate David Crowley. But the margins were narrower than anyone imagined, bobbing up and down by tens of percentage points. Some Democrats had concerns about her comments years ago about defunding the police and canceling Thanksgiving, which she's since backed away from. Crowley will face Congressman Tom Tiffany, who's backed by Trump, in the general election. He won the Republican primary handily. For NPR News, I'm Mayan Silver in Madison.
3: In South Carolina's primary, Darlene Graham will advance to a special runoff election later this month to replace her late brother on the ballot for U.S. Senate in November. Graham was appointed to finish Senator Lindsey Graham's term after he died last month. She'll face Representative Ralph Norman in the runoff in about 2 weeks. President Trump says he was following recommendations from the Secret Service when he departed the NATO summit in Turkey aboard a decoy plane instead of Air Force One last month. NPR's Deepa Shivram reports.
5: It's extremely unusual that the president travels on a plane separate from the traveling press corps. But when leaving Turkey in July, Trump secretly boarded a smaller plane.
6: I go by Secret Service and the military. They wanted me to go on a different flight, a different plane, equal safety, but they wanted me to do it, so I do it. I do what they say.
5: The president spoke about the incident for the first time after the Washington Post broke the news Monday night, saying the plane swap was due to a threat on Trump's life from Iran. Deepa Shivaram, NPR News, The White House.
3: Rescue teams are still searching for signs of life in the rubble in western Colombia. A magnitude 7.4 earthquake struck on Monday, killing at least 180 people. John Otis reports from Cali, one of the hardest hit cities.
7: I came across a pair of five-story apartments that had been absolutely flattened. Henry Granja, who lives a few blocks away, happened to be right outside the buildings when the earthquake struck. So he's saying, suddenly the buildings just collapsed. I saw them fall down. My lifetime neighbors and friends were inside, but there was so much dust and debris that I didn't even know where to start looking for them.
3: You're listening to NPR News from Washington. Researchers have used the largest and most powerful solar telescope to see the surface of the sun in stunning new detail. NPR's Ari Daniel has more.
8: The new images reveal whirlpools of plasma, a boiling brew of hot and magnetized charged particles. Friedrich Wüger is a solar physicist at the National Solar Observatory.
9: It was completely mind-blowing when we first saw this.
8: Vuger and his colleagues notice that when different layers of plasma move past one another at different speeds, they generate subtle disturbances that grow into large swirling vortices. This turbulence occurs on the edges of magnetic features on the solar surface, which are pretty much everywhere. These vortices may help fuel explosive solar events that influence space weather and can impact satellites and power grids. Ari Daniel, NPR News.
3: The New York City Council is investigating four major prediction market platforms over allegations of deceptive marketing practices. The council sent letters to Coinbase, Gemini, Titan, Kalshi, and Polymarket, asking questions about how the platforms advertise and whether those practices comply with city regulations. The investigation is separate from the lawsuit filed by the state of New York against Kalshi. Yesterday, federal regulators denied the state's attempts to shut down the platform. The case is still pending. Based on today's inflation numbers, investors think it's less likely the Federal Reserve will raise interest rates next month. I'm Kristen Wright, and this is NPR News from Washington.
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Good afternoon, Brevard and beyond. Keller with you on this Wednesday afternoon, midweek, starting this hour of music discovery off with Judah and the Lion, Long Dark Night here on WFIT. A lot of great stuff to get to. We've got some Phoebe Bridgers. We've got a classic one from The Boss. And this is new music from Medium Build, Home Depot. And I think he's calling me out. You have to listen. It's music discovery for the Space Coast, WFIT.

0: Charlie Crockett on your airwaves. He'll be in Orlando next month, September 9th to be exact, at the Dr. Phillips Center. Hallelujah Trail, the name of that one, here on WFIT. Jack White, who's also coming to Orlando in November, as I remember. G-O-D and Broken Ribs on that one. Dive, D-I-I-V, Dive, Dive, Under the Sun. Haven't heard that one in a long time. And we started off the set where, again, I think Medium Build's calling me out. He called me out by name with his latest, Home Depot, as we do music discovery on this Wednesday afternoon. Keller with you all the way up until 2 o'clock, and then we've got a two-hour block of World Cafe. We've got 3 hours of NPR news. So much going on in the world, in the country, in the state. It is definitely voting season, and early voting, actually, in Brevard, as we're thinking about it. So NPR news, putting it all together for you in a three-hour block from 4 to 7 p.m. tonight. After the news, it's Barefoot Rick and the Beach House, and then Josh Merrick bats cleanup, to use a sports reference, from 10 to midnight with the midweek break room. Let's go ahead and take a quick time out. We've got a classic from Springsteen. We've got the Pixies, and we've got American Aquarium. History repeats itself here on WFIT. Stick around.
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6: It's not you. 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

0: Latest there from Phoebe Bridgers and Lost Boys here on WFIT. Classic from the Pixies, Where Is My Mind? Bruce. I don't know if real fans say that. That's how I would say it. 10th Avenue Freeze Out from Bruce Springsteen. And American Aquarium, which pairs very nice with Springsteen. They take a lot of influence from the Boss. History repeats itself here on Midday Music. Keller with you on this Wednesday afternoon. Sun is shining. People are walking around. Parking spots are being taken by the dozen. And we are back in the swing of things here on campus. We are coming back to campus, actually, in 2.5 weeks. Our first musical event over at the Gleason Center, or Gleason Performing Arts Center, in about 8 years. And it's a benefit for WFIT. 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And we were able to let it slip a little bit. 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All right. Proceeds benefit WFIT. Let's take our final break of the hour. Come back with Sarah McLachlan, who just ended her tour, and Sweet Surrender on WFIT. Stick around.
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Wrapping up this hour of music discovery with Classic Smiths, there is a light that never goes out here on WFIT. Sarah McLachlan, who just finished her tour of her most recent album. We played a great track from many years ago, Sweet Surrender. Sarah McLachlan, probably, I think she was maybe third or fourth band that I've ever interviewed. And it was pretty awesome. Good memories from Sarah McLachlan. Great to see that she's still making music in 2026. Keller with you. We've got NPR News Break in just a few minutes. We've also got some very cool events. We've been talking about the David Pastorius benefit at Gleason. We'll continue to do that. But we have some events that we're going to be at. We're going to be at Space Coast Pride celebrating 20 years. That's happening next month. The very day before is the Space Coast Guitar Expo, which had an amazing event last year. It's an inaugural event. It's coming back. Both events are going to be at the Melbourne Auditorium, and WFIT will be there on both days with you guys. So we're very excited about that. And then, of course, our fun drive, soft opening, if you will, October 3rd through the 11th. So if you're an organized person, which I am not, you can put those on your calendar. You can also put Audioslave on your radio, Like a Stone on WFIT.

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1: This is Steve Yasko, General Manager of WFIT. 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
2: Live from NPR News in Washington, I'm Kristen Wright. Inflation cooled a bit last month as gas and grocery prices fell. NPR's Scott Horsley reports on the latest cost of living figures from the Labor Department.
3: Consumer prices in July were up 3.4% from a year ago. That's a slightly smaller annual increase than the month before. Prices rose just a tenth of a percent between June and July. Rising rents and airfares during the month were partially offset by falling prices for gasoline and groceries. Gasoline prices are still much higher than they were a year ago. Electricity prices are also climbing faster than overall inflation. Stripping out volatile food and energy prices, core inflation was 2.5% over the last 12 months. Easing inflation will be welcome news for the Federal Reserve. The central bank has promised to bring price hikes under control. Scott Horsley, NPR News, Washington.
2: The results of the latest round of primary elections are mixed. In Minnesota, Democrats back the more progressive candidate in the U.S. Senate race. Clay Masters from Minnesota Public Radio says immigration has been a key issue there.
4: The state's Lieutenant Governor Peggy Flanagan, she won. The race between her and Congresswoman Angie Craig was really centered around President Trump's immigration crackdown this past winter here. That's what you heard a lot from in the ads. There was, more than 3,000 federal agents that aimed at deporting undocumented immigrants that came to the state last winter, ultimately led to the fatal shootings of Renee Good and Alex Pretty. Flanagan recently, regularly, really, went after Craig during the primary for a vote she made in Congress backing a GOP-backed immigration bill. Craig said she regretted that vote.
2: Flanagan will face Republican and former sports journalist Michelle Tafoya in November. If elected, Flanagan would be the first Native American woman to serve in the Senate. President Trump took a secret flight out of Turkey last month after Israel warned the U.S. of an Iranian threat against Air Force One. NPR's Daniel Estrin reports that's according to a person familiar with the matter.
5: Israel had intelligence of a possible threat of Iranian missiles toward Air Force One and shared that intelligence with the U.S., according to a person briefed on the matter, not authorized to speak publicly. The warning prompted Trump to be secretly flown out of Turkey on a different plane. Air Force One flew separately. That news was first reported by the Washington Post. When asked about it late Tuesday, Trump said he was following instructions from the Secret Service. This comes amid rising tensions between the U.S. and Iran, with no progress toward reopening the Strait of Hormuz. Daniel Estrin, NPR News, Tel Aviv.
2: The death toll from Monday's earthquake in Colombia has risen to more than 250 people. 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Europe is experiencing a rare solar eclipse today. A partial eclipse is visible in the United Kingdom this hour. But there's a shortage of special glasses to view it, as NPR's Lauren Freyer reports from London.
6: Even the UK's Royal Observatory is sold out of eclipse glasses, citing unprecedented demand.
7: I work in a toy shop, and last night we had people over and over. Have we got any glasses? Have you got any glasses? No!
6: Grace Church is searching for her own pair as well. I'm in a line of 100 or so people in a tube station in London where a bakery has gotten their hands on some eclipse glasses. They're rationing them two per person.
8: I've been calling like 40 places this morning trying to find somewhere they're selling them.
6: Tiara Jackson is here with her little brother.
8: And he has autism, so space is like something that he's really interested in. So hopefully we're going to find the glasses so he can watch it.
6: Parts of the country will see up to 96% totality. Here in London, it'll be around 91% if it's not too cloudy. Lauren Fryer, NPR News, London.
2: A partial eclipse will also be visible in parts of the northern and eastern U.S. this afternoon. Drug maker Eli Lilly has filed multiple lawsuits against companies it says are illegally selling black market versions of its experimental obesity drug, Retatrutide. Lilly says the drug is still in clinical trials and hasn't been approved by regulators for human use. Compounding pharmacies, medi spas, and online sellers are named in the lawsuits. I'm Kristen Wright, NPR News from Washington.
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10: American Football released their debut album to little acclaim in 1999 and promptly called it quits. 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Coming up, American Football talk about their place in emo history and perform live on the next World Cafe.
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Another great hour of music discovery upon us here on this Wednesday afternoon, starting things off with Teddy Swims and Mr. Know-It-All on WFIT. Keller with you, never claimed to know much of anything, but I know that there's some cool stuff coming your way. 2.5 weeks out from today, we've been talking about Pastorius, LA or Bust. We'll continue to do so and give you the details on who's coming and where you can get tickets to join us, because it is the first live event, musical live event, that WFIT has done in close to 8 years. Pre-pandemic, indeed, I'm being told. So join us for this very cool, unique event and raising money at the same time for WFIT in the process. Plenty of great music, including this one as well. This is new Brian Fallon and the Painkillers, his first new album, actually, in 5 years from his day job and the Gaslight Anthem. This is Better Before. It's music discovery for the Space Coast. WFIT.

0: I thought he had a cool name to begin with. Sturgill Simpson, a.k.a. Johnny Blue Skies and the Dark Clouds, his latest Don't Let Go here on WFIT. Billy Allen and the Pollies, very cool band, All of Me. Before that, some local flavor with Biebs and Kristen Warren, a live rendition of Streets. Shout out to Feta for engineering that. And we started our time together this hour with a new solo record from Brian Fallon. He is the lead singer and songwriter for the Gaslight Anthem. His new album comes out this summer. It's Brian Fallon and the Painkillers, and his homage to Brian Adams, There Better Before. I'll say it. I'm not afraid. Here on WFIT. Keller with you on this Wednesday afternoon. Getting ready for some events. We've been talking about it. We'll continue to talk about it. David Pistorius is going to be on a bass players podcast. The bass player host is Sunshine Cantu, C-A-N-T-U. You can find her on Facebook tonight at 6 o'clock. I think it might be 6 o'clock Pacific time, though. I'll have to double check that because I know she's in a different time zone. But David Pistorius, world-renowned bass virtuoso, and also man of the hour for our event happening in 2.5 weeks. We've been talking about it. We're going to play some Pat Travers Band, a classic from Pat, a little bit later on because it's been announced that he will make a special appearance at Pastorius LA or Bust happening on August 28th. You can get tickets at WFIT.org for that. But let's go ahead and take a time out. When we come back, a little bit of everything for you. We got new music from the Linda Lindas. We got a classic from Pearl Jam and Fantastic Cat from Cat Out of Hell and Don't Let Go after the break. Stick around.
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New music there from the Lindas, Burning Out, here on WFIT. Talking Heads in there as well, and she was some classic Pearl Jam with the track Wreckage. And we started that set off with new music from Fantastic Cat, the latest from their Cat Out of Hell CD release, whatever you want to call it, album, 8-track, with a track called Don't Let Go. Any of these fine artists and songs to be heard tonight, among others, as we continue our music discovery after the news with Barefoot Rick and the Beach House from 7 to 10 p.m. And then Josh Merrick takes over at 10 o'clock with the Midweek Break Room. A lot of great music still to come your way. We are not done yet by any means, though. We're going to take our final time out of our time together. And then when we come back, we still got new music from They Might Be Giants. We have Pat Travers, who again has been announced to make a special appearance at Pastorius LA Airbus. We'll give you all those details one more time before we tag in WXPN at 2 o'clock. But let's go ahead and take a break. When we come back, the latest from Role Model, who was just on the Jimmy Fallon.

0: show. And his great track, High Hopes 3000, here on WFIT. Stick around.
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We announced this concert last Friday, less than a week ago. Last Monday, we announced that Pat Travers is going to be making a special appearance at it. And overnight, we had a spike in ticket sales. So if that's any indication, you're definitely going to want to get your tickets sooner than later for Pastorius LA or Bust. That's happening Friday, August 28th at the Gleason Performing Arts Center right here on the campus of Florida Tech. Mr. Pat Travers there, Boom Boom, Out Go the Lights, which his band now includes David Pastorius and Alex Petrosky of Local 518, who will be the house band that night. They will actually be in Colorado this week with Cheap Trick. So, again, they are bouncing around the country. They'll end up here in Brevard for the WFIT fundraiser happening Friday, August 28th. Tickets are $30. You can get them at WFIT.org. Wrapping things up with They Might Be Giants. I'll talk to you guys later. And thank you for supporting WFIT.

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1: The band American Football released their debut album in 1999 and broke up. It ended up becoming a Midwest emo classic. Now that was over 20 years ago, and they made that record as college kids. They got back together in 2014, and over the last three albums, they've gotten better. Something Mike Kinsella agrees with.
2: As an adult who's gone through more stuff and more experience and more failures and more triumphs, it's all worth singing about, I guess. So there's a bigger well to pull from as an adult.
1: Today, they join us to play songs from their latest album, LP4. It's dense, it's layered, and it might be their best album yet. And I get their opinion on Midwest emo and how they describe their sound. It's American Football coming up. I'm Kaleo. This is World Cafe. Well, as you might imagine, I'm pretty fired up for this one. American Football, a band that is near and dear to my heart. I moved to Champaign-Urbana 1 year after they put out their debut record and made time there a little bit better. Our session just a few minutes away, but first, here's Radiohead.

Greetings, party people. It is World Cafe. I am Kaleo, and here's a story that might be familiar to you. You got a band that gets together, they make one record, and then they break up, and no one hears from them again. American Football would not be that band. Yeah, they did release a debut album and then broke up, but something different happened next. The record became a cult classic, a Midwest emo masterpiece. The band would reunite in 2014, making new music, including LP4, their latest album, which might be their best yet. Today, I'm sitting down with Mike Kinsella, Nate Kinsella, Steve Lamos, and Steve Holmes to talk about how they've grown as musicians and people over the last 25 years and how they feel about the term emo. It's coming up after a live performance. Here's That One with the Piano and patron saint of Pale. It's American Football on

0: Recorded live in Philadelphia, it's American Football with a performance of Patron Saint of Pale. It's from their new self-titled album, otherwise known as LP4. I am joined by Mike Kinsella, Steve Holmes, Steve Lamos, and Nate Kinsella. I'm Kaleo. It's World Cafe. Gents, it is a privilege to meet. Thank you all so much for being here.
1: Thanks for having us.
0: I'm speaking personally. The record's a triumph, but I'm not the only person who feels that way. But this is a record that almost didn't happen, and it sounds like it took a lot of work to make it happen. Steve Lamos, you left the band for a few years during the COVID times. Can you talk about that decision and ultimately what brought you back?
2: Yeah, that was, we had a lot of personal stuff going on. There were a family member was gravely ill and passed away. I had inherited the directorship of my program of a bunch of people, and that doesn't sit
0: with
2: well.
0: School, with teaching, you mean?
2: Yeah. We had some stuff going on too. So it was kind of a wild time, and it was good to get some perspective mm-hmm. and sort of get myself back together a little bit. But I think maybe a year and a half in, I was like, oh, I don't know if that was such a good idea. I'm like, oh, they're quiet too. So I asked to come back, and I think
3: we waited him out.
1: Yeah, Holmes jokes that he knew the whole time.
3: I knew he'd come back. We didn't play one show without him. We're just like, well, okay. We pivoted to focus on this like covers album as like a placeholder, and then there was like a 25th anniversary remaster, and then Lamos came back in time for us to go do that, and then new record. So
2: I guess they knew. I mean we've known each other a long time, so it was very sweet and very endearing.
0: Yeah, and it's something that's worth talking about, because when you're in your 40s, there are so many other commitments each one of you, you know, have to honor, like for being a parent for a few of you, for example.
1: All of us.
0: Yeah. People have boundaries, so making space can be tough. Like when you decided to go in for this record, like what did you need to figure out so that you could not only get the work done, but work well together?
4: I think on this album, we tried a different process of like a lot of sort of pre-production, I guess. Like a lot of the writing was remote. So like, I guess time is the hardest thing to get us all in a room together at the same time, just because we're spread across the country and the kids and the families. And so a lot of the writing was remote, and then a lot of decisions, you know, it would be like collectively, remotely make decisions and directions in songs and stuff. And then we were able to like assemble the songs as fleshed out demos essentially. And so Lamos was able to like track the drums very efficiently and relaxed, right? Like by yourself, literally, like he had his own, he was in a studio by himself, which is, I mean, I play drums too. And it's stressful because like the whole thing's kind of anchoring on you getting a performance in the studio. He had time to like do it himself. And I think that was important. And yeah, the process was actually kind of relaxed and amazing.
0: If you're just joining us, American Football is here. Their fourth studio album is out now. This is World Cafe. So at the time we are taping this, you're just through the first leg of your No Feeling World Tour. You'd been rehearsing for nearly a year before hitting the road. What was that experience like?
4: A lot of the rehearsing for a year is Nate, you know, locked in his closet at home working on a laptop. So we didn't all get in a room together for a year. That sort of happened maybe more recent. You know, maybe in the spring we started finally getting in a room together and actually ironing out how to do it, yeah.
0: It wasn't that bad. So Nate, what was that sort of closed off experience like for you?
5: Well, I had some help. Corey Brecken, our vibraphone player, offered to help me putting together this sort of huge Ableton project, which is, well, with the new album, we incorporated a lot of bells and whistles, for lack of a better term. So to really bring the songs live, like to really recreate them how they are on the album, we just needed to like, we needed some tech help. So a lot of it was building the computer, and we've got a few keyboards, and we've got things turning on and off and switching like in the middle of the song. So it was just ironing out tech stuff, really.
0: Yeah. And I saw, Holmes, that you joked while you were working on the album, it wasn't your problem to figure out how it was going to be solved. But of course, now this is
3: It's Nate's problem.
0: Now it's Nate's problem. But like, when you finally all got into a room, what was that?
3: It was insane. Like the first weekend of like full rehearsal, like we're trying to do the whole thing. We're running the set. We're running as many times as we can. Over the course of 3 days, we ran the set front to back once, I think.
1: Yeah, two full days of not actually playing a song.
3: Yeah.
1: Like just
3: there's a lot of technical
1: getting everything. Where things. Does everything plug in? Yeah. And is it making noise? And
3: there were points where Mike and I would pull each other aside, like, "We're going to be able to do this?
1: Will this happen?" It was a little scary,
3: and it happened. So yeah, amazing. Kudos to Nate and Corey Brecken.
1: Well, yeah. I mean, I'm sleepless nights for you
5: guys.
1: Yeah,
5: well, I mean, I'm sorry I had to put everybody through that. That questioning, like, is this going to happen? The shows are booked. Like, what, is this going to work? Yeah, it was kind of
1: via the skin of our teeth. Is that the right term?
0: Totally. But from you know, the reviews have been rave, and so I'm so stoked that it's worked out with the live transition.
1: Me too.
0: You're listening to World Cafe. We're talking with the members of American Football. Their new self-titled album is out now, and we've got more on making that new album to come. But first to the stage for a performance of Wake Her Up. It's American Football on World Cafe.

0: Recorded live, it's American Football with Wake Her Up. It's from their new self-titled album. You could call it LP4. It's also out now. Mike, Steve, and Nate from the band are here. I am Kaleo. It's World Cafe. Mike, lyrically, you take us to a lot of different places on this record. There's vulnerability, there's black humor, there's darkness. You know, it's one thing to wear your heart on your sleeve when you're 20. It's another thing to do it when you're our age. The stakes are a little bit different. Are these lyrics that you could only write now?
1: For sure. Being older and having so much more experience and whatever I was pining for at 20, you know, like it seems like so frivolous.
0: Most important thing in the world, yeah.
1: Yeah, and then now as an adult who's gone through more stuff and more experience and more failures and more triumphs. It's all worth singing about, I guess. So there's a bigger well to pull from as an adult. So,
0: I'd be remiss if I didn't bring up Bad Moons, which I think in a lot of ways is the centerpiece of the record, like this just incredible song. But you lay a lot of cards on the table. Can you talk a little bit about writing it, what it was like to write it?
1: It's funny. I knew the cadence and I knew the line. I knew da da da in the dark. And I just never, I didn't fill in the words until like the last minute. And I knew I'd get there because I knew what I wanted to do and I knew where the song was going. And I think it was like, I locked myself in a closet in a studio and I wrote maybe 40 different versions, you know. And then I just
0: like the Leonard Cohen thing in Hallelujah.
1: Yeah, maybe. Yeah, just like, right, like a mantra kind of. And then I just found pairs that maybe were the most impactful and, you know, near rhymes or whatever. Like, you know, each one kind of like goes together. And then I took the pairs and tried to arrange them where they would land sort of the heaviest by the time, you know, like escalate.
2: Yeah.
1: And I remember singing that. You guys hadn't heard the vocals and I kind of did a pass and I like opened the door and I think Nate was kind of just like, you okay, man?
0: I was going to ask, what was your reaction?
3: I cried the first time I heard the song with the lyrics. Like literally last night at our Brooklyn show, Mike Garzone, our other guitar tech, and he plays in the band now mostly, and he choked up like playing that song as the closer of the set. It's an intense song, and like to me, it's exciting. Like lyrically, I think there is a gravitas to this album, and like I love watching like career artists grow over a career, 20, 30, 40 years into it. Like I remember being a kid when we were making our first record, and being kind of gobsmacked by like Time Out of Mind and. What was the Tom Waits record that came out in 99?
0: The Mule Variations.
3: Yeah. Like those records are like, you know, those were people a little older than we are now, but like, you know, I think Tom Waits was 50 when that record came out and we're approaching that. And I do remember being in my 20s thinking like, wow, I can't imagine like having the swagger to write songs like that. And now it's exciting to see our band get to that point and I'm excited to see, you know, what comes next. It's a good place
1: to be.
0: Well, I want the audience to hear some of that. Let's listen to Bad Moons here on World Cafe.

0: That is Bad Moons from American Football, and it is from their latest album, LP4. We've got more conversation with the band, including how they feel about the term Midwestern emo, and more live performances when we get back to World Cafe.
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0: Welcome back. It's World Cafe. We're hanging out with American Football. Their latest album, LP4, fantastic. And I've got another live performance from the stage here in Philadelphia. Here's Blood on My Blood from American Football.

0: Recorded live here in Philly, it's Blood on My Blood from American Football. It is from the new American Football album, which is out now. Joined by Holmes, Lemos, Kinsella, and Kinsella. Steve, Mike, and Nate from the band. I'm Kaleo. This is World Cafe. So a couple of years ago, I talked to Andy Bell of Ride, and shoegaze obviously came up. And how for the longest time, he absolutely resented the phrase shoegaze. But as he has gotten older, he started to look at that term and that label with some affection. When it comes to Midwest emo, I'm curious what your relationship with that term is these days.
1: I was related to his sense, we are perceived to be part of that scene or something. And I don't feel like we were. We definitely weren't at the time. And I mean, I understand there's other bands and there's more context.
2: Even the name, there was no such thing as Midwest emo. Nobody right. said
0: sure,
2: that.
0: Yeah,
2: they
0: yeah.
2: said emo, and they used it as a dismissive term to say that your band is wimpy or something.
0: The old Thrasher magazine thing, yeah.
2: Totally. But in the same way, I have a great affection for it now. It seems like it's a way for people who see themselves sort of outside the mainstream in whatever
1: That's
2: way,
1: what,
2: shape,
1: whatever
2: or form.
1: Now, umbrella, now it's a thing. Yeah, I feel like we do fit under, just personality-wise, I don't even know if like musically,
3: Midwesterners. I'll accept that part of it.
1: Midwestern part, you accept?
0: Midwestern rock. Doesn't that put you in John Cougar Mellencamp territory then at that point?
2: The joke here is always mild rock. I think there's a mild rock version. Because no, it's not that. You know what I mean? Like, I actually like him a lot, but it's so not. That's a different kind of roots thing or something.
0: I always heard you guys as like math rock or post rock, because I was a Minus the Bear fan, a 65 Days of Static fan, Explosions in the Dark, and I felt you shared more with them than second or third wave emo. So it was always a weird thing
1: but
0: to me.
1: But we just never rocked. You know what I mean? Like all these bands are saying they all rock. They all, you know, I mean, they're all trying to like, you know, punch you in the face or whatever. And we were just always kind of like not doing that.
2: You see, and then see Tortoise at the Fireside Bowl and be like, oh, I want to do that.
0: That.
2: Yeah. Or CMK, I want to do that. And so, but they're not called emo bands. I guess Tortoise is post-rock, right? And I don't know what CMK gets called, like indie or something. But
0: mild rock.
2: I think
0: I love it, guys.
2: I think we need to move that forward. Mild rock for mild times.
0: So, you know, we've got one more live performance to get to, and we're going back to the beginning for this one. Never Meant. I saw a Fortnite ad saying that song is coming to the Fortnite universe alongside Bad Bunny, which is just like, it's kind of incredible. After 30 years of performing Never Meant, is there something about its arrangement that you understand better now than you did when you wrote it?
3: No, I understand it less. It's annoying that song is like, it's kind of hard to play. It's like Jesus Christ, this one every time.
1: This one again.
3: No, it's fine. It's cute.
1: You know, it's I like that song. There's no chorus, right? I mean,
3: there's no chorus.
1: The whole thing is kind of a hook, but there's also not ever like, yeah.
4: I think it delivers at the very end. I would call that the chorus at the very end.
5: If I may.
1: There's one chorus.
5: But that's cool. I think the arrangement is awesome.
1: Cool. It is cool.
5: I love that.
1: It's like linear, like, sort of.
5: It is, yeah. It's cool. It's like A, B, C, D. It doesn't, there's not, you don't like revisit parts. I love that. I think it's.
1: But to be honest, too, I think this run, we've been playing Reunited for 12 years and whatever, and I think we're playing it better and different just the past week or two.
5: Yeah.
2: There's a tiny little thing that I had always done on the ride, and I'm doing it on the hi-hat, and
1: it keeps us
2: moving. I don't know. We're feeling it. Holmes is like a human heartbeat. Sometimes we gotta follow it. He's excited. We gotta go fast. Sometimes we gotta slow down. Occasionally he skips a beat entirely, and we gotta roll with it. But gotcha. All kidding aside,
1: that's like, gonna wake him up. Yeah,
2: we're doing a lot more with Click. Nate was saying this earlier. There's some Click going on, and I love playing with Click, but I could never click that song. Like that song is a very sort of human song. It's felt weirdly like musical. There are times when it's felt more like, all right, we got to do what we got to do.
0: Well, let's go to the stage and hear it. It is American Football with Never Meant on World Cafe.

0: recorded live here in Philly. It is American Football with Never Meant. Their new album, self-titled, is available now. I want to thank Mike Kinsella, Nate Kinsella, Steve Lamos, and Steve Holmes. Gentlemen, thank you so much for being here. This was a pleasure. Come back and see us again soon, okay?
1: Thank you so much.
2: Thank you very much.
0: We'll be back in a minute with more World Cafe.
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0: Well, that was really fun. 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Here's Alabama Shakes.

0: Oh, David, you shouldn't have. Flowers for me? Nothing but flowers? Lovely way to end World Cafe. Appreciate you listening. We make this show from WXPN at the University of Pennsylvania in Philadelphia, and we'll do it again real soon on the next World Cafe.
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7: Local weather conditions from WFIT, Melbourne. Partly cloudy skies with an expected low of 77 degrees. Possible southeast winds around 5 miles an hour and a 20% chance of showers and thunderstorms before 10 p.m. Tomorrow, expect sunny skies with a high of 94.
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0: From NPR, this is World Cafe. Hey, I am Kaleo, and there is only one way to explain the new song from Jack White, formerly of the White Stripes. I think he got a letter from his HOA. Jack, you've heard me. This is the last time I'm asking you to turn your guitar down when you're practicing. Although, yes, that is a tasty solo, and that song is called Neighbor's Blues, headed your way. Distortion keeps on coming with new music from Lucy Dacus. Planting Tomatoes. And we will go into the archives for a performance from Bob Weir. Plus a whole lot more. Join us. I'm Kaleo. This is World Cafe. Hey, thanks for stopping by. Or are we the ones stopping by you? Regardless, there have been a lot of great sessions on World Cafe over the last few weeks, including Kevin Morby, Arlo Parks, and Andrew Saw. You can find those sessions at worldcafe.org. Getting started with one of my favorite electronic music tracks of the 2010s comes courtesy of Disclosure, When a Fire Starts to Burn. When a fire starts

Welcome one, welcome all. I'm Kaleo. It's World Cafe. Jack White dropped his 7th studio album, Frozen Charlotte, last month. Here is a song that features a tale as old as time. It's a blues man complaining about something. What might not be so old? I'm pretty sure this is about an HOA. It's called Neighbor's Blues. New music from Jack White.

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0: Featured band today on World Cafe, in for a session, was American Football out of Champaign, Urbana, Illinois. And there was a very rich, vibrant musical scene that also featured that band, shoegaze classic from Hum, Stars. Also heard The Stars Are Out Tonight from David Bowie, Joby Riccio with Buzzkill, and we go into the archives for a few live performances, including one where we got to put something on. That's next on World Cafe.
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0: Live from the archives, it's World Cafe. I'm Kaleo. We're in the vault pulling out live recordings from bands and artists who have visited over the last 35 years. No shoes, no shirt, no problem. 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I don't know what you're up to, and if you're in the comfort of your own home, do what you please. But Corinne Bailey-Ray politely asks that you put your records on. 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

Bob Weir, Hell in a Bucket, recorded live for The Cafe, and Corinne Bailey-Ray, put your records on. 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Bebe Bridgers has a new album coming, but don't forget about her bandmate and boy genius, Lucy Dacus. With this Record Store Day release, it's called Planting Tomatoes.

0: were probably a few people who thought, oh, this Oasis reunion, that's not going to last at all. But so far, the brothers Gallagher have proven the haters wrong with a very successful tour, and now they are set to be inducted into the Rock and Roll Hall of Fame later this year. Stay close. I've got new music from a Philadelphia band when we get back to World Cafe.
1: This is Steve Yasko, general manager of WFIT. 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
0: Welcome back. It's World Cafe. New music from a Philadelphia band by the name of Saturn. That is S-A-D-U-R-N. Don't worry, all of the band names have been taken, but there are alternate spellings available. This is the musical project of G. DeGroot, who started this about a decade ago. The sophomore album is due out October 16th. It's called The Underworld. Here's new music from Saturn, Whole Thing. Yeah.

0: some foundational trip hop for you. Going back to the mid-90s, Portishead from their debut album, Sour Times, that's Glory Box, featuring an all-time sample from Isaac Hayes. That does it for us here on The Cafe. Appreciate you listening. And thanks so much to our affiliates nationwide. They make this show possible. We produce this program from WXPN at the University of Pennsylvania in Philadelphia. I'm Kaleo. This has been World Cafe from NPR.
1: 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What you got until it's gone,
0: and this might be the last time. Nicholas Carpenter, who performs as Medium Build, has spent the last decade crafting deeply personal songs that balance humor, vulnerability, and heart. His sixth studio album is called King of Having Fun, and we've got a few live performances in a mini concert with Medium Build on the next World Cafe.
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4: Local weather conditions from WFIT, Melbourne. Partly cloudy skies with an expected low of 77 degrees. Possible southeast winds around 5 miles an hour and a 20% chance of showers and thunderstorms before 10 p.m. Tomorrow, expect sunny skies with a high of 94.
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6: Why would you give this kind of novel, dangerous technology to agency personnel who have a track record of abuse and cruelty?
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7: I'm Elsa Chang.
8: And I'm Juana Summers. A close look at this week's primary election results in Wisconsin, Minnesota, and several other states.
9: Even my grandfather, who's 90 years old, wanted to talk about ICE, and he's never talked to me about politics ever.
7: Also, as Andrew Tate fights extradition to the UK, he'll be testing his political connections in the US.
8: And in this age of fast fashion, we bring you a woman who's growing a linen dress in her backyard.
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11: Live from NPR News in Washington, I'm Kristen Wright. Primary results are further shaping party dynamics as we get closer to the midterms. Susan Bentz from member station WUWM reports a moderate won the Democratic primary for Wisconsin governor, narrowly beating a Democratic socialist.
12: David Crowley beamed as he addressed reporters after a nail-biting win in the primary contest. Until the final hours, it looked like Representative Francesca Hong, who was leading in the polls, would be victorious.
13: Her campaign reminded people across Wisconsin that there are no long shots when it comes to believing in a better future and fighting to expand opportunities to every family. That kind of passion, it strengthens our democracy. And I look forward to earning their support.
12: Crowley will need broad support as he takes on Trump-backed Congressman Tom Tiffany in the general election. For NPR News, I'm Susan Bentz in Milwaukee.
11: Two media organizations are suing President Trump over his subscription service offering early access to his Truth Social posts. NPR's Bobby Allen reports the suit claims the service violates the First Amendment and asks the court to block it.
14: The Intercept and the Freedom of the Press Foundation are suing Trump and White House officials, alleging that the service known as Truth API is illegal. For up to $100,000 a month, the offering provides banks and other investors with faster access to Trump's often market-moving social media posts, where the president makes announcements about economic policy, the war in Iran, and other matters. Trump media officials say so far 10 customers have signed up. The suit claims the service is, quote, extraordinary, corrupt, and unconstitutional. The suit argues selling early access to the president's posts violates the First Amendment's guarantee of equal public access to the president's statements. Trump's media company said monetizing social media data is not unusual, adding that the president created the platform as a, quote, uncancelable haven for free speech. Bobby Allen, NPR News.
15: White House Press Secretary Karoline Leavitt is leaving her role this month to spend more time with family. The president also wrote on Truth Social she'll continue as an outside advisor. Leavitt recently had a baby and came back from parental leave. Rescue teams are still searching for signs of life in the rubble in western Colombia. A magnitude 7.4 earthquake struck on Monday, killing more than 250 people. John Otis reports from Cali, one of the hardest hit cities.
16: I came across a pair of five-story apartments that had been absolutely flattened. Henry Granja, who lives a few blocks away, happened to be right outside the buildings when the earthquake struck. So he's saying, suddenly the buildings just collapsed. I saw them fall down. My lifetime neighbors and friends were inside, but there was so much dust and debris that I didn't even know where to start looking for them.
15: John Otis reporting. This is NPR. Fire managers in the Northwest are bracing for a storm system with possible thunderstorms and high winds. That weather could make wildfires grow quickly. NPR's Kirk Siegler reports forecasters are implementing fire weather watches.
17: This forecast is a good news, bad news situation. The storm could bring lightning and high winds to fan more fires, but possible rain and those winds could help blow out dense smoke that's been trapped in valleys here for weeks.
18: It is what it is. I don't let my daughter come out in it, but dog still has to get exercise, otherwise she's pain, so here we are.
17: In Idaho, Casey Mooney is taking her dog for a morning hike in the foothills above downtown Boise. A recent wildfire here was a close call for the city, but ended up just blackening the sagebrush and grasses in the popular trail system.
18: It's been hit and miss, better, worse, so we get out as early as we can and get home and get inside.
17: Into the AC before it hits 100 degrees again. Kirk Ziegler, NPR News, Boise.
15: A once-in-a-lifetime solar eclipse is wowing crowds in Europe. NPR's Lauren Freyer is in London.
19: There are oohs and ahs going up through the crowd, and people's dogs are running around in circles a little confused. This is the fullest solar eclipse most of us will ever see.
15: Partial eclipse was also visible in parts of the northern U.S. The Powerball jackpot is $1 billion. The estimated cash payout value is $433 million. The next drawing is tonight. I'm Kristen Wright, NPR News from Washington.
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22: This is All Things Considered from NPR News. I'm Juana Summers.
23: And I'm Elsa Chang. Immigration and Customs Enforcement is planning to give its officers high-tech gloves that deliver electric shocks to people they're trying to detain. The company making these gloves touts them as a way to encourage de-escalation, but some immigrant advocates question the choice to put these tools in the hands of ICE officers. NPR criminal justice correspondent Meg Anderson is here to give us more context. Hi, Meg.
24: Hey, Elsa.
23: Okay, wait. So what do we know so far about this plan for ICE to use electric shock gloves?
0: Yeah, so the Department of Homeland Security posted plans for this no-bid contract, which could amount to as much as $20 million. The contract would go to a company called Compliant Technologies. It's veteran-owned and based in Kentucky, and it is the only company that makes this one specific device that the agency wants. And that device is called the GLOVE. That's actually an acronym. It stands for a Generated Low Output Voltage Emitter.
1: Okay, and what exactly do these GLOVE gloves do?
0: Well, they shock you. So it looks just like a black glove, but it's got a little button on the wrist. And when that glows blue, it's activated and delivers an electric shock when it touches skin. It's sort of like a taser, except there are no prongs that come out and break the skin. But it is clearly painful.
1: Yeah.
0: The Instagram page for Compliant Technologies is filled with videos of police officers being subjected to the glove in demonstrations. Most of them grimace or yell and fall to the ground. Here's one example. In this video, the founder of the company, Jeff Nicholas, introduces a demo on an officer with the Oklahoma County Sheriff's Department. And just a quick warning, you are going to hear a scream.
2: Dan has got a pair of gloves on. We're going to do a demonstration. We're just going to act maybe like he's an individual. So when Dan grabs Deputy Grillbeck with the glove.
1: Oh, my God.
0: Yeah, so in the video, the officer falls to the ground, he gets back up, but it is clearly debilitating for the time that the glove's touching him. And that officer said later in the video that he had, quote, no control. And that is the point. On the company's website, they say it's a way to de-escalate tense situations quickly and effectively.
1: Wow. Well, Meg, I have to ask you, I mean, there's no question that ICE has come under a ton of scrutiny over its use of force. And, you know, we've seen federal immigration officers fatally shoot multiple people, including two, just last month. So I imagine there are serious concerns over ICE using a device like this, yeah?
0: Yeah. So I spoke with Noreen Shaw about that. She's with the ACLU, and she questioned whether ICE officers have been trained properly to use a tool like this. This is an agency, as a reminder, that has hired tens of thousands of officers very quickly.
6: My immediate reaction was, why would you give this kind of novel, dangerous technology that's hard to train people on to agency personnel who have a track record of abuse and even cruelty?
0: Shaw was the author of a report released a few weeks ago that documented widespread use of force by federal immigration agents during Trump's first year in office, including tools like tasers being used hundreds of times. I reached out to Compliant Technologies, but they declined to comment. On their website, though, the company says there have been no documented injuries from the glove. In a statement, DHS told me that ICE is always assessing the needs of its officers to ensure they have the tools they need to safely make arrests and that officers are highly trained in de-escalation tactics.
1: I am curious, how widespread is the use of this glove right now?
0: Yeah, so the glove technology has been around for less than 10 years. It's not new, but it's also not new. And actually, last summer, I was able to see a list of customers that the company has contracts with. I was attending a conference for police officers based in schools, and schools are actually one of the places where these gloves are being used. At least one city, Omaha, has purchased the device for their public schools. The list of buyers also included more than 50 police departments in around 20 states. It also included prisons and jails and even several hospitals.
1: That is NPR's Meg Anderson. Thank you so much, Meg.
0: You're welcome.
3: And now let's talk elections. Voters in six states held primaries yesterday. For Democrats, there was a lot of focus again on progressive candidates. For Republicans, President Trump's endorsements were on the line. NPR political reporter Maham Javed was following the races and is here in the studio. Hi.
24: Hi.
3: So in one race that people were watching just super closely, Minnesota Lieutenant Governor Peggy Flanigan won her state's primary for Senate, and I've heard it was pretty decisive.
24: Yeah, Flanigan defeated the Congresswoman Annie Craig, and we've seen this lately. Just a week ago, Michigan's Abdul Al-Sayed was another progressive who won, and he also did it by defeating a member of Congress. But there's a special Minnesota factor here. There was the immigration enforcement surge there this winter when federal agents killed two observers and all the unrest. Our colleagues at Minnesota Public Radio News were at Flanigan's victory party last night and talked with a voter, Anita Smithson, from Bloomington, Minnesota.
9: I mean, even my grandfather, who's 90 years old, wanted to talk about ICE, and he's never talked to me about politics ever.
24: Flanagan's campaign really attacked Craig for voting for the Lake and Riley Act last year. That was a Trump-backed law that expanded the scope of who could be detained or deported. Craig has said she regrets that vote, but voters chose Flanagan. Now she'll face Republican Michelle Tafoya, a former sportscaster, in November.
4: And in Wisconsin, for Democrats, it was a different story in the primary for governor, right?
24: Yeah, the opposite happened in Wisconsin. In that swing state, David Crowley, a local official backed by party leaders, won the Democratic nomination for governor. He defeated State Representative Francesca Hong, a Democratic socialist, but just by 0.5% or so. So people are reading into it differently. Hong drummed up a lot of enthusiasm, but was also defending against statements she'd made years ago for abolishing the police and some other things. She didn't have the backing of some big progressives like Senator Bernie Sanders. Now, Crowley is going on to run against Republican Congressman Tom Tiffany, who is endorsed by President Trump. That race is considered a toss-up.
4: Okay, and what does that tell us about what voters are looking for?
24: Well, the fact that Hong kept up a fight till the end shows that very many Democratic voters are ready for a change. You also saw some of that in a Connecticut House race, where Luke Bronin, the former Hartford mayor, who is 47, beat Congressman John Larson, who is 78, and has been in office in Washington for 14 terms. Mm. Some Democratic voters seem to be looking for generational change in the party. As I said, Flanagan beat a member of Congress, so did Al-Sayed.
4: And lastly, let's talk about Trump-backed candidates. How'd they do yesterday?
24: It was a mixed bag. In Minnesota's gubernatorial race, Mike Lindell, a staunch Trump ally and the MyPillow founder, lost in the Republican primary to Lisa DeMuth, the Speaker of the Minnesota House. That's a state where Trump has lost every time he's run for president. Trump's backing did better in South Carolina. He endorsed Senator Darlene Graham. She's the sister of recently passed Senator Lindsey Graham, but she only got about a third of the Republican vote. She'll face Congressman Ralph Norman in a runoff election. So overall, Trump's looming over both parties. For Republicans, it's his endorsements, and for Democrats, it's about who's the best to oppose him.
4: NPR's Maham Javed, thank you.
24: Thank you.
23: Making your own clothes is one thing. Growing the material to make them is quite another.
5: I have a long history of doing unreasonable projects.
4: That's author and humorist Eve Schaub. She said the seed of this idea came to her when she was thinking about fast fashion.
5: What would it be like to truly find the slowest fashion there is?
23: She thought about how generations of humans made their clothing from scratch.
5: Ancient Egyptians, medieval Europeans, colonial Americans all grew linen and wore it. Why couldn't I do that too? And so that was the beginning of growing a dress in my backyard.
4: So last spring,
5: I cleared out my vegetable garden and instead I planted flax.
23: She harvested that flax a few months later, but growing the flax was only the first challenge.
5: Then you break it, scutch it, hackle it, spin it into linen yarn. And then you do a process called scouring, which essentially cleans the yarn. And then I put it onto my loom and I weave it. And then I need to cut it up and sew it into my dress.
4: Schaub initially hoped to finish the project within 1 year.
23: She's now well into year two, sharing her progress with hundreds of thousands of people on social media.
5: People have been enjoying my videos and enjoying following along.
4: Many of her followers are shocked by how much effort goes into making one dress.
23: And for Schaub, that's part of the point. She hopes her hard work reminds us of the labor that we don't see behind the clothes we buy.
5: There's worker exploitation involved around the world, and it's often very well hidden, unfortunately.
4: But it's not just about opting out of fast fashion for ethical and environmental reasons. Schaub says the act of making something yourself gives you something you just can't buy.
5: Potentially, it can bring us happiness and a sense of agency in your life. I made that. I made that thing. That thing did not exist. And then I brought it into being.
23: And here's another amazing part of this project. For all this work, Schaub had never actually made herself a dress before.
5: No, I've never made, you're right. I've never made a dress for myself before. So this is the best way to start, right? By growing it from seed.
4: She has still got plenty of work to do, but Schaub already knows this won't feel like just another outfit.
5: This dress that I someday will have will be so much more meaningful than anything that I've ever worn because it will have so much of me in it.
23: She says she has grown a lot by sowing the seed of this future dress.

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1: This is Steve Yasko, General Manager of WFIT. 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
0: 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I'm Juana Summers.
9: And I'm Elsa Chang. The Trump administration is making the 287G program a major focus in its efforts to arrest and deport immigrants. The program gives certain local police officers the power to enforce federal immigration laws. NPR's Jacqueline Diaz visited Walton County, Florida, to learn how it's been working in one community in a state that's gone all in on immigration enforcement.
10: Walton County Sheriff Sergeant Oscar De La Salas is getting ready to go on patrol.
11: We'll go into the road. Now let's see what we got going on today.
10: He's got a lot on his plate. He's a father of six, he's a SWAT team leader, and a baseball coach. On top of that, last year, De La Salas became a certified 287G officer. That's a program that allows local police to work with ICE on immigration enforcement. We asked De La Salas, how does it work on the ground?
11: We don't actively seek individuals with ICE detainers, because that's not our duty. That's a federal job.
10: But under the program, officers like De La Salas can interrogate people suspected of being in the U.S. illegally, and they can make arrests. Training for this is an online 40-hour course. The program started decades ago. Democratic and Republican administrations have used it to varying degrees, but the Trump administration has significantly expanded it. As of late July, ICE signed more than 2,100 contracts with local agencies across the country, a sharp increase from 2 years ago. This past June, Homeland Security Secretary Mark Wayne Mullen pushed the program hard during the National Sheriff's Convention.
12: It's also beneficial to you. If you partner with us with the 287G program, we can pay some of your deputies' salaries. We can pay for equipment. We can even pay for vehicles, too. And we can set up detention centers, but we need to have results coming in, too.
10: He means arrests. The Florida Highway Patrol had 9,000 immigration encounters in the last year, the most in the state. According to state data, Walton County had more than 200 in that same period. De La Salas says his 287G work looks like this. If he pulls someone over for a traffic violation, he takes their ID and runs it through a national database. He's looking for criminal warrants. But if the person doesn't have an ID, he contacts ICE to see if they have a warrant for this person. And if they do have a warrant, he says,
11: I have no other choice. I have no discretion. I have to take them to jail.
10: Walton County reserves dozens of beds for ICE detainees to be held for up to 72 hours. The state gave the county $9 million to support its work with ICE. ICE also reimburses Walton County $72 per inmate per day. County Sheriff Michael Adkinson says his 287G certified officers are used in a limited way.
4: We're certainly not out doing immigration raids, right? That's not what we do. But if we come across those individuals who are committing a crime or endangering someone else in the state of Florida, then we're certainly going to do that.
10: The program has led to civil rights lawsuits alleging racial profiling in other cities, and that's concerning to critics like Sam Lester. He's an immigrant rights attorney with the ACLU of Florida.
5: We hear of instances of U.S. citizens and lawful permanent residents who are Latino, who speak with accents, and they're being profiled and they're being asked about their immigration status and in some cases even arrested.
10: De La Salas says that's something he would never do. Back in his cruiser, De La Salas says he understands how difficult and scary things are for undocumented immigrants right now. His father is an immigrant from Colombia. So was his late grandmother.
11: I make sure that anytime I interact with anybody, I don't care what status they are, that we can interact as human beings and we can be respectful.
10: Besides, he says his primary duty is to the locals in Walton County and not the federal government's 287G program. Jacqueline Diaz, NPR News from Walton County, Florida.
9: This story was co-reported and produced by Marisa Peñalosa.
0: Andrew Tate is fighting extradition to the UK. The star of the so-called Manosphere and his brother Tristan are charged with crimes that include rape and human trafficking. Their extradition is playing out in federal court, but it's also testing the political ties that Tate has built in the U.S., NPR's Bill Chappell reports.
13: Here's Andrew Tate 2 years ago speaking outside a courtroom in Romania.
14: I'm very close to the Trump family. I know them well.
13: Very close with the Trump family. In fact, Tate said he'd recently spoken to Barron Trump, the president's youngest son. Tate also teamed up with Donald Trump Jr. to promote a MAGA crypto coin. At the time, Tate was facing charges in Romania related to his lucrative webcam porn business. He denies these charges too, which also include rape and trafficking. Tate has millions of followers online where he preaches male dominance and money-making schemes. His fans include people who work in the U.S. government.
15: The Tate brothers have friends on Capitol Hill.
13: That's Jared Holt, a senior researcher at Open Measures, a company that monitors online extremism and disinformation.
15: You know, there's people in the Trump administration that have cozied up to them before. People in the MAGA movement that have cozied up to them before, certainly.
13: Tate has been interviewed by Tucker Carlson and appeared on Trump-friendly podcasts like The Nelk Boys. But in 2022, many platforms banned Tate, citing policies against misogyny and hate speech. Conservative commentator Ben Shapiro is not a fan. On his show, Shapiro said Tate is working a grift.
16: Andrew Tate's banning turned him into a cause celeb for supposed right-wing free speech advocates, because Tate reframed his deplatforming as the political suppression of traditional masculinity.
13: So why would politicians seek links to Andrew Tate? Jared Holt says for the Trump movement, part of it's about identity.
15: Here's a couple guys who are promoting the kind of ideals of hyper-masculinity and machismo that, you know, we would like to promote.
13: And the Tates say they support Trump.
15: And they have this massive online audience.
13: But does that support go both ways? Andrew Tate seemed to think so in 2025. After President Trump took office, he said, quote, the Tates will be free. And there were signs the new Trump administration might help him.
17: I admire you. I admire what you're doing.
13: That's Alina Haba talking to Tate days before Trump was sworn in. Haba was Trump's personal lawyer who went on to work in his administration. She joined Tate on an episode of conservative influencer Benny Johnson's podcast. At the time, Tate was still in Romania under a travel ban.
17: I'm right there with you. And yeah, you're good. If you're in the States, I got your back.
13: 1 month later, the Tates were in the U.S. They flew to Florida after Romania lifted its travel ban. That day, reporters asked Trump if his administration played a role.
18: I don't know. You're saying he's on a plane right now?
19: He's back. They already
18: did. Yeah, I just know nothing about it.
13: Others welcomed the Tate brothers back. They went on right-wing podcasts and to UFC fights. But last month, U.S. Marshals arrested the brothers in Miami acting on a British extradition request. As in Romania, they deny the U.K. charges against them. Kayla Gogarty is the research director at Media Matters. She says there's a split on the right. Some people are still supporting the Tates, she says.
19: But it seems like the administration is trying to distance themselves a little bit now.
13: And that makes sense to Russell Riley, who's a presidential historian at the University of Virginia.
20: Any properly acting White House chief of staff would have knocked in the head anybody who dared bring this within 50 feet of the Oval Office.
13: And in fact, the White House says it has no plans to intervene in the Tate brothers' extradition case. Bill Chappell, NPR News.

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3: Local weather conditions from WFIT, Melbourne. Partly cloudy skies with an expected low of 77 degrees. Possible southeast winds around 5 miles an hour and a 20% chance of showers and thunderstorms before 10 p.m. Tomorrow, expect sunny skies with a high of 94.
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5: Here's a local and state news update from WFIT in Florida today. I'm Rick Lansby. For years, we've watched Brightline trains zip through Brevard County without being able to hop on. That may be changing. The U.S. Department of Transportation announced yesterday a proposed train station in Cocoa will receive a $56 million grant. The funding will help pay for a station near Clear Lake Road in U.S. 1, where Brightline could build a Space Coast stop along its Orlando to Miami route. City and county leaders have pursued the project for years, with Cocoa and the Space Coast Transportation Planning Organization submitting one previous grant application for the same funding before being rejected. The $56 million grant will go towards the estimated project cost of $81 million. The City of Cocoa and Brevard County have each committed $2 million, and the city recently secured a $2 million state grant for an access road to the train station. Officials hope to see the station operational by 2030, though no official construction start date is set. Meanwhile, Brightline is facing financial headwinds, with credit rating downgrades and missed mandatory interest payments. Organizations in Florida will receive $188 million from the federal government to improve rural health. The grants can support expanding access to care, recruitment, and retainment of providers, and for technological innovation, including remote care and emerging delivery models. Dollars cannot be used to reimburse costs of the care provided, though. The Fed sent nearly $210 million, but the state's not spending it all, leaving $22 million on the table. A former police officer who signed the contract to bring Flock license plate readers to Palm Bay now says the surveillance system has gone too far. Lance Fisher says the cameras should be shut down to protect citizens' privacy rights. While Palm Bay recently suspended the automated license plate reader program, officials cited improper permitting, not privacy concerns, as the official reason for turning off the cameras. City crews recently placed hoods over all 17 Flock cameras in Palm Bay. The upcoming primary election will help shape the future of Port Canaveral. Two of the five seats on the Canaveral Port Authority Board of Commissioners are on the August 18th primary ballot. Only Republicans can vote to fill the District 3 seat. Vincent Jackson is running against Greg Lloyd and Camille Blackburn. The District 5 seat on the Canaveral Port Authority will see Carol Craig, opposed by Randy May. Visit FloridaToday.com for candidate backgrounds. Are you looking for your forever fur baby? The Humane Society of Vero Beach in Indian River County is hosting a Clear the Shelters event. WFIT's Terry Wright shares the details.
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5: 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I'm Rick Lansby for WFIT 89.5.
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12: 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I'm Juana Summers.
13: And I'm Elsa Chang. The storied L.A. Lakers may have new owners. Per the league's approval, Mark Walter will sell his majority stake in the 17-time NBA championship team. This after Walter just bought the team in 2025. Reporter Steve Futterman joins us now for more details. He is standing outside right in front of Crypto.com Arena, yeah, where the Lakers play. Hi, Steve.
14: Good
13: to be with you. We love to say Crypto.com Arena, don't we? Okay, so it seems like this news is catching some people off guard. What do we even know about this potential sale and what led to it?
14: Well, to say this is a surprise is quite an understatement. The news came at around 7 o'clock this morning here in L.A. My phone suddenly exploded with texts, but try to comprehend this. Mark Walter, who also is chairman of the Dodgers, bought a majority stake in the Lakers just last year. The price at that time valued the team at $10 billion. And now, the following year, the team sells, according to the Associated Press, for $12.5 billion. Now, NPR has not confirmed the price, but that's a 25% increase.
13: Wee.
14: If approved, it's the highest price ever paid for a sports franchise. Now, it's very unusual for a team like this to be sold twice in less than 2 years. I have to say my immediate thought was whether this had anything to do with a federal probe that's looking into possible fraud involving Mark Walter. He has said through a spokesman that he's always acted in good faith. And as far as I can tell right now, there does not seem to be any connection.
13: Okay, interesting. Well, let's look at the potential new owners. Bob Iger, who used to run Disney, and Josh Kushner, who's the brother to President Trump's son-in-law, Jared Kushner. What else do we know here?
14: Well, Josh Kushner's fingerprints have become more evident in the basketball world. He bought a minority stake in the Memphis Grizzlies in 2018, sold it, invested in the Miami Heat in 2024. Now, if this deal goes through, he'll have to sell that stake. But when it comes to Bob Iger, he stepped down as head of the Walt Disney Company earlier this year after many years at the helm.
13: Right.
14: Disney owns ABC, ESPN. Both those networks have had long relationships with the NBA, and he's already in the sports ownership world. He and his wife, Willow Bay, are the co-owners of Angel City. That's the L.A. soccer team for Women's Professional League.
13: Okay. Well, the L.A. Lakers, I mean, everyone knows this. They're one of the most historic teams in the whole league, with dozens of Hall of Famers, A-list Hollywood celebrities courtside, so many diehard fans. Like, what are people saying about this potential purchase?
14: No, you're right. I mean, the Lakers are one of the crown jewels of the NBA. See if this brings back some memories.
15: The Lakers repeat back-to-back titles. The LA Lakers, the 2010 NBA champions.
13: Oh, yeah.
14: Yeah, that's how it sounded when the Lakers won the title in 2010. That was Kobe's last final title with the Lakers. Mm-hmm. But you talk about the greatest players in NBA history. Listen to some of the Lakers. Kobe Bryant, Kareem Abdul-Jabbar, Magic Johnson, LeBron James. Don't forget the logo, Jerry West. He's the NBA logo. His silhouette's on that logo.
13: I mean, it's
14: now,
13: an
14: here
13: insane
14: outside
13: history.
14: The arena,
13: yeah.
14: Here outside the arena today, we spoke to some fans. They're a bit surprised and concerned. Kenny Washington's from Washington, D.C. He's a big Laker fan, came here to see the statues outside the arena.
16: You know, I just hope it works out and, you know, hope the ownership, you know, just bring the Lakers back to like they were.
14: Of course, for the fans, pretty much their only concern is whether the team wins. So if the Lakers win under the new ownership, they'll be happy.
13: Okay, so real quick, do we know if Iger and Kushner are really, truly interested in investing in this team or if this is just some notch in their belts?
14: No, it's probably a bit of both. This is a bit of billionaire cred when you get to own a team like this. But when you buy a team for $12 billion, I would expect they will definitely invest in this team.
13: That is reporter Steve Futterman. Thank you so much, Steve.
14: Thank you, Elsa.
12: Budget cuts have sharply reduced the Defense Department's efforts to find and recover troops missing in previous conflicts, and the impact is hitting one group of families especially hard, WUNC's Jay Price reports.
17: Raymond Echeverria Jr. of Roxborough, North Carolina, was 4 years old in 1966 when his father was reported missing. Raymond Sr., a Fort Bragg Green Beret, was part of a small reconnaissance team that had come under heavy fire in Laos. Echeverria holds out hope his father's remains can be recovered, but it gets harder as the Vietnam War slips further into history.
18: Some of the veterans that were there are dying off. You've got issues with bodies being there for 50, 60 years. You've got acidity issues in the soil. Time is passing, and they don't seem to be getting any closer to finding answers for a lot of Southeast Asia families.
17: The U.S. government's efforts to bring MIAs home sprang from a grassroots movement in the 1960s. More than 3,800 troops have been recovered, about 1,000 of those from the Vietnam War. But federal budget cuts this year would slash by more than two-thirds the number of recovery missions in Vietnam, Laos, and Cambodia. That's according to the Pentagon office responsible for the work, the Defense POW MIA Accounting Agency, or DPAA. Many of the more than 1,500 still missing from the Vietnam War are considered unrecoverable for various reasons, but others, like Echeverria's father, vanished under circumstances that make finding them more likely.
18: They know where the helicopter landed. They have done interviews with various, I call them NVA soldiers. And they identified certain areas where they saw American bodies. So they've got a pretty good idea where they can go and excavate and look for.
17: The DPAA says the budget cuts are part of Pentagon-wide reductions, and the effects were worsened by last year's government shutdown and fuel shortages in Southeast Asia tied to the war in Iran. This summer, the agency was placed under the Defense Department's Undersecretary for Personnel and Readiness, Anthony Tata. At a recent meeting, he told Vietnam MIA family members he'll lobby Congress and DOD leaders to get the funding restored.
19: I'm fully committed to increasing the budget for DPAA because it's a direct correlation for how much we can get out, how many teams we can deploy into the field, and how much research we can do, and how many remains that we can process.
17: Ann Mills Griffiths, whose brother, James Mills, went missing in 1966 when his plane

0: is like POW cemeteries. But Raymond Echeverria Jr. says Vietnam War recoveries should be prioritized because family members who knew missing troops like his father are more likely to be alive.
1: Our prayer is that we're able to bring him home while we're still here before it goes to the next generation.
0: Over the past 10 months, out of nearly 200 service members the DPAA has identified, just one was from the Vietnam War. For NPR News, I'm Jay Price in Durham, North Carolina.

0: You're listening to All Things Considered from NPR News. K-pop has attracted audiences around the world. But in Santiago, Chile, a new generation of artists is taking K-pop's influence and creating something distinctly Latin American. John Bartlett reports.
1: What was once a niche interest in Korean culture in Latin America is now undisputedly mainstream.
2: Today is the K-pop Challenge, part of Santiago's Korean Cultural Week. All around me, there are hundreds of young Chileans rehearsing their energetic steps before the competition kicks off, counting in Korean and mouthing the words along with their idols as they flash across a giant screen.
1: BTS's arrival in Santiago this October will only amplify the excitement. But the K-pop wave here has already taken on a life of its own. 20-year-old Benjamin Roldan says he remembers the day back in 2018 when a video by Blackpink, another K-pop band, appeared in his YouTube feed. From then on, Korean music, television series, literature and food took over his life, and he has never looked back.
3: Yo siento que sí, se me ha reemplazado un poquito, la verdad.
1: Japanese anime has long been popular in Chile, but he says that now it is being replaced by Korean music and series. And Roldan is far from alone. Now, the K-culture wave is morphing into something altogether new. We are merging our cultures and bringing them to the world, explains Seba, one of the members of the K-pop-inspired Chilean boy band QR. We want to create something new that feels fresh and Chilean, and above all, with our own personal touch, he says. At a dance studio in Santiago, the boys, who call themselves Jamin, Jota, Seba, Bin, Aiden, and Fabi, are being put through their paces. They say that while all six of them settled on this style through a shared interest in K-pop, their hybrid sound is unique. The group do their own songwriting, choreography, and visuals. Last month, they launched a new single, Fu. Their first album will be released later this year.
4: Pero claro, el modelo como de
1: the model for a boy band to follow has evolved thanks to K-pop, says Jota. In the K-pop industry, literally every detail is planned, from the outfits to facial expressions to the dances themselves. I think K-pop set the rules for boy bands, and there's no turning back. QR have already toured Chile and Brazil. They say they have fans, who call themselves the Q-universe, write to them from all over the Spanish-speaking world, as well as Korea, Europe, and the US. Fabi, one of the members of QR, says that several members of the band will be in the audience for BTS's show. While QR may not share the spotlight with BTS this October, one thing is clear. In Latin America, K-pop is no longer just being consumed, it's being reinvented. For NPR News, I'm John Bartlett in Santiago.

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3: 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I'm Elsa Chang.
4: And I'm Juana Summers. A special Republican primary to replace the late Senator Lindsey Graham on South Carolina's ballots this November is headed to a runoff that will be held in less than 2 weeks. Graham died unexpectedly of a heart condition last month, and his sister Darlene was appointed to fill out the remainder of his term. She is also running for her own full term starting next year. While South Carolina is a staunchly conservative state where President Trump has strong support, last night's results revealed some of the limits of the president's influence. South Carolina Public Radio's Gavin Jackson is with us now. Hi.
5: Hey, thanks for having me.
4: Thanks for being here. So, Gavin, Senator Darlene Graham, who's backed by President Trump, advanced to the runoff, but she didn't win outright. How does she plan to win over voters in the next few weeks?
5: Right. So we have seen a U.S. Senate campaign, which typically takes more than a year to run, condensed into a single month. Even then, things didn't really kick up until after Graham's funeral 2 weeks ago. So since then, Senator Darlene Graham's name has been everywhere during that time. She's attended services for her brother, votes in the Senate, events, and campaign stops. So a lot of earned media for her. But she notes her humble beginnings and uses her current challenges to really connect with voters on kitchen table issues.
6: I'm a conservative Republican. I'm not a career politician. I know how families are struggling to make ends meet because I've been there too.
5: So you heard like two subtle digs right there at her opponent, Congressman Ralph Norman, who served in the State House and Congress for several years. Graham is a political outsider, essentially, who does not come from a wealthy background like Norman.
4: Okay, let's talk about Norman. How does he plan to campaign?
5: Yeah, so Norman has also had a huge advantage because he had just concluded his year-long statewide gubernatorial bid in June, and that was a race that he placed third in, so it really wasn't surprising that they ended up in a runoff together. But Graham received 33% of the vote, which was kind of a surprise, and puts her in a strong position for the next 2 weeks. Norman was 8 points behind her, but just to be clear, Norman does support Trump's agenda, but the two have had differences over the years, including when Norman endorsed his longtime friend, former UN ambassador, and former governor Nikki Haley in the 2024 presidential election. But this is what he said this Tuesday night about not having Trump's endorsement.
7: But he chose who he did, and that's fine. South Carolina is going to decide the next senator.
5: And that's something that several voters have told me. They're not voting for folks just because of Trump's endorsement. And what we're seeing in this race and other Republican primaries in South Carolina are Republicans exerting their independent streak, relying more on what they personally know about these candidates who have been in the public eye for years.
4: And Gavin, what does all of this mean for President Trump's influence in this race?
5: Well, here's how he explained it Tuesday night at Joint Base Andrews when asked whether he would campaign for Graham, and he wasn't exactly clear on that.
8: I mean, just so you understand, I like the other people in the race also. They're all Trump. I mean, they're all Trumpers, but, you know, I endorsed her. I think she's great. It's really an honor of her brother, and she's really a very smart woman.
5: So it's a bit unclear again what he may do if he's going to come down here and campaign for in the next couple days.
4: And just quickly, Gavin, what else are you watching for?
5: Well, of course, there's ideological differences among people in the same party throughout the state. And Norman has a strong grip on the conservative upstate, home to places like Greenville, which is near his district. But Graham needs to shore up support in the Republican stronghold of Horry County, which is home to Myrtle Beach. So it's going to be a pretty big battle in the Palmetto State over the coming days.
4: South Carolina Public Radio's Gavin Jackson. Thanks.
5: Thank you.
3: Monuments to the brutal history of the transatlantic slave trade still stand all along the coast of West Africa. And growing interest from tourists, including many from the U.S., is driving an effort to preserve those sites while also tapping their economic potential. But as NPR's Emmanuel Akinwotu reports, some fear that preservation and commercialization are increasingly in conflict.
9: The Atlantic waves crash at the foot of the towering white walls of Elmina Castle, Ghana. It's one of several slave forts dotted along the coast in West and Central Africa. Inside, a tour guide leads a group of 20 people.
10: And about 150 female enslaved Africans were shared in this dungeon, or were kept here.
9: His voice echoes across the cobbled courtyard and in the surrounding dungeons where enslaved people were kept and tortured.
10: The materials we see here were all brought by people who visited the castle to pay homage to their ancestors.
9: Inside the cells, flowers have been laid to rest on the ground, once coated in layers of excrement and blood, which has slowly softened it over time. For decades, these monuments have drawn a growing number of visitors from the African diaspora connecting to their histories.
10: So please, before we leave here, if you want to pray to the ancestors, say anything, or even take a picture or have a look at this place, you can do that before we see the next place.
9: But in recent years, interest in the legacy of slavery has surged. Ghana's 2019 year of return brought over a million mostly black diaspora visitors, generating billions of dollars according to the government. Its success has spurred other West African countries to explore the economic potential of these historic sites. All along the coastline from Nigeria to Ivory Coast, government projects to develop these monuments are rapidly taking shape. And of all of them, the most expansive and ambitious plans are in the historic city of Ouidah, Benin, where the government is building La Marina. Slick video adverts show digital projections of what will become a vast tourism and memorial complex, complete with luxury hotels, pools, and spas, and a performance arena for Vodun, the indigenous religion in Benin. And at its heart is a life-size replica of a slave ship. It's all been built with investments, including from China, and constructed by China's state-owned construction company.
11: The government is currently investing heavily in tourism. So there are a lot of renovations, which means that when people come, they want to come back.
9: Odrio Gomez is a tour guide in Ouidah. He's a descendant of formerly enslaved people who returned from Brazil and serves on a local committee advising the government. He welcomes the new development and describes how the site is being reconfigured. Workers are paving parts of the ground around the Tree of Oblivion, where enslaved people were made to forget their identities. Weathered plaques and monuments are being restored or even replaced. And a new gate will mark a fresh point of no return on the Atlantic shore, replacing the current beachfront archway. But the development has not been welcomed by everyone.
12: It's very commodified, it's Disney World, there's no dignity and humanity in the project.
9: Dr. Dominique Somda is an anthropologist at Kalamazoo College in Michigan. She was raised in Benin and has spent years studying African slave forts. She said tourism in countries like Benin, where they're making a concerted push to attract visitors, has a complicated legacy.
12: It will be very interesting to see in the future how tourists are actually responding to those new infrastructures, right? Is that what they are actually looking for? Are they looking for example, a replica of slave ships?
9: All along our 600-mile journey from Nigeria to Ivory Coast, former slave forts have formed a string of historical touch points for visitors exploring the legacy of the transatlantic slave trade. But in places like Benin, some are asking whether the balance between preservation and profit is tilting. Emmanuel Akinwotu, NPR News, Benin.
3: Emmanuel reported from Ghana, Togo, Benin, and Nigeria. 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
15: Local weather conditions from WFIT, Melbourne. Partly cloudy skies with an expected low of 77 degrees. Possible southeast winds around 5 miles an hour and a 20% chance of showers and thunderstorms before 10 p.m. Tomorrow, expect sunny skies with a high of 94.
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18: People are seeking change. They are seeking someone new. They are rejecting preconceived notions about what it means to be a good candidate.
19: What do Democratic voters want from their leaders? We take stock of Tuesday's primary results.
3: For Wednesday, August 12th, this is All Things Considered from NPR News.
19: I'm Juana Summers.
3: And I'm Elsa Chang. Postpartum mental health is at the center of the trial for a mother who killed her three young children.
19: Experts say the trial shows the need for more education and understanding.
20: I went to sort of from feeling a little off all day to suddenly believing people were watching me.
3: And inflation is making it more expensive for people to care for their pets.
19: Costs are also on the rise for the animal welfare community.
21: We are just to the point where a lot of rescues and shelters are just warehousing animals because there's just nowhere for them to go.
3: First, this news.
22: Live from NPR News in Washington, I'm Ryland Barton. White House Press Secretary Karoline Leavitt is leaving her position at the end of the month. NPR's Deepa Shivaram reports her time in the role ends as Trump is facing troubling polling numbers ahead of the midterm election.
23: President Trump announced Leavitt's departure in a post on social media, saying she was leaving to spend time with her two young children. He called Leavitt one of his, quote, most trusted aides and said she would now serve as a top outside advisor as Republicans gear up for the midterm elections in November. Leavitt first started working for Trump at the end of his first administration. She also ran for Congress in her home state of New Hampshire, but was unsuccessful. And she later worked for Trump's super PAC before coming on to his 2024 campaign. Who her replacement will be is not yet clear. While Leavitt was on parental leave, several cabinet officials briefed the press. Deepa Shivaram, NPR News, The White House.
22: President Trump is being sued in federal court to stop him from making money off early access to his social media posts. The suit brought by two media groups comes after Truth Social started charging Wall Street firms as much as $100,000 a month for the service so they can trade off of them. President Trump took a secret flight out of Turkey last month after Israel warned the U.S. of an Iranian threat against Air Force One. NPR's Daniel Estrin reports that's according to a person familiar with the matter.
24: Israel had intelligence of a possible threat of Iranian missiles toward Air Force One and shared that intelligence with the U.S., according to a person briefed on the matter, not authorized to speak publicly. The warning prompted Trump to be secretly flown out of Turkey on a different plane. Air Force One flew separately. That news was first reported by the Washington Post. When asked about it late Tuesday, Trump said he was following instructions from the Secret Service. This comes amid rising tensions between the U.S. and Iran, with no progress toward reopening the Strait of Hormuz. Daniel Estrin, NPR News, Tel Aviv.
22: A moderate edged out a Democratic socialist in the Democratic primary for Wisconsin governor yesterday. Mayan Silver from member station WUWM reports a key factor was a late endorsement from the state's popular outgoing Democratic governor.
23: Polls were showing progressive Francesca Hong up by double digits in the days and weeks before the primary. That's despite an endorsement from Wisconsin's Democratic governor, Tony Evers, for her main opponent, moderate David Crowley. But the margins were narrower than anyone imagined, bopping up and down by tens of percentage points. Some Democrats had concerns about her comments years ago about defunding the police and canceling Thanksgiving, which she's since backed away from. Crowley will face Congressman Tom Tiffany, who's backed by Trump, in the general election. He won the Republican primary handily. For NPR News, I'm Ayan Silver in Madison.
22: This is NPR News from Washington. The World Health Organization says the Ebola outbreak in Congo is on track to surpass the deadliest one in history. The outbreak has killed over 2,000 people out of more than 4,300 cases, the fastest growing in history. A grand jury has indicted Nick Reiner on murder charges in the killing of his parents, director Rob Reiner and Michelle Singer Reiner. As NPR's Mandalit Del Barco reports, he pleaded not guilty.
0: The grand jury's newly unsealed indictment alleges that Nick Reiner was lying in wait before attacking his parents. On December 14th, the beloved Hollywood director, actor Rob Reiner, and producer, photographer Michelle Singer Reiner were found stabbed to death in their Brentwood home. Hours later, their youngest son was arrested and charged with murder. Since then, the 32-year-old has remained behind bars without bail. He entered a not guilty plea and is scheduled for a pretrial hearing in September. L.A. County District Attorney Nathan Hochman says the killing was, quote, a profound betrayal by someone who was loved and trusted by the very people he's accused of killing. Hochman said the new allegations mean if he's found guilty, Reiner could face the death penalty. Prosecutors haven't yet decided whether to seek it. Mandalit Del Barco, NPR News, Los Angeles.
22: A Kansas town has agreed to pay $850,000 to a former reporter at the Marion County Record to end her lawsuit over a police raid at the paper's offices in 2023. Marion's police chief said he was investigating whether the paper had committed identity theft in accessing a restaurant owner's driving record. The reporter, Phyllis Zorn, says the raids were a retaliation for hard-hitting local coverage. It's NPR.
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3: 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I'm Elsa Chang.
4: And I'm Juana Summers. Here's a data point to consider. In Wisconsin, the margin of victory in the Democratic primary for governor is about half a percentage point, around 4,000 votes and over 750,000 votes cast. That was one of several races last night and this summer pitting more progressive candidates against more moderate ones. Let's try to pick out some trends with Amanda Lippman. She's the president of Run for Something. That's an organization supporting young Democrats who are seeking office. Hi there.
6: Hi.
4: I mean, there's just so much ground to cover on the map from a big primary day yesterday. I want to start in Wisconsin, where the Democratic primary for governor saw the more moderate candidate, Milwaukee County Executive David Crowley, prevail quite narrowly over state legislator Francesca Hong, who's a Democratic socialist. And I'll just note that leading up to this race, for people who are watching the polls, Hong was overwhelmingly leading in most public polls. What is your big takeaway from that race?
6: You know, people tuned in the last couple of days. We know that there was a ton of money spent on behalf of David Crowley. He was running a ton of ads on the air. And Francesca, who had ran a really strong campaign, started polling basically at 0%, had thousands of volunteers, like came from behind. You know, really did crumble a little bit in the final week. Did some interviews she, I think, came to regret, had a tough time running away from some of her past sillier tweets. And David was able to close it out in part with the establishment really circling the wagons around him. You know, the polls captured a snapshot in time, but as we have seen, they are not predictive. Yeah.
5: And so much of the conversation around Hong was really about whether she had the ability to win a general election in the swing state, especially given some of her previous statements, including supporting defunding the police, for example. What did you make about the discourse around her specifically and her electability?
6: You know, I think it is a little bit unfounded. We don't know. We don't know. And in a year like 2026, where we have seen really wild results from some of these elections, maybe she could have won. I do think that it would have been hard. She would have had to bring in a really different team. She would have had to raise a ton of money. The Republicans would have had a lot of material there. But I don't think we should rule it out entirely. I do think a lot of the conversation around her was really problematic in many ways, dismissing her as sort of a faculty lounge. You know, I think one pundit called it like exotica. Mm-hmm. She was a working class chef, an immigrant, didn't graduate from college. She is none of those things. She just really held some really strong beliefs, especially back in 2020 and the years since, and communicated them in a way that I think maybe now she would do it a little bit differently.
5: Yeah. Moving to neighboring Minnesota, Lieutenant Governor Peggy Flanagan won the nomination for the Senate seat over House Representative Angie Craig. And people have described this race also as the more progressive candidate prevailing to some extent. And immigration just played a huge role in this race. Tell us what you saw.
6: You know, Angie Craig, within the first couple of days of the Trump 2.0, voted for the Laken Riley Act, that very aggressive, very anti-immigrant bill that the Republican Congress pushed through and Trump signed. A year and a half later, that seems to have been a huge mistake, especially what we saw in Minnesota with ICE showing up, killing Minnesotans in the streets. This is not what voters wanted. Peggy Flanagan, the lieutenant governor, ran a really strong campaign that was able to go across the coalition. She handily won that election yesterday. And I think people are underrating that when we talk about, you know, the simple establishment versus insurgent conversation from Tuesday.
5: Amanda, if you take these results, as well as the narrow victory for progressive candidate Abdul El-Sayed in the Michigan primary for Senate, there seemed to be just a lot of upper Midwest hunger for new voices, but also some hand-wringing about them, it seems. Can you consider these all together?
6: Yeah, I think even seeing, you know, Francesca lost, but as you noted, by only half a percentage point, she got close to 40% of the vote. Democratic primary voters are sick of the status quo. They want change. They want people who were not part of getting us into this mess to help get us out of it. I think we're seeing them explore different kinds of candidates, different kinds of campaigns, and seeing candidates who are really singing out of a bigger songbook or are talking about taking big swings to solve our problems. It is not enough just to say, you know, I can stop Trump. I will fight Trump. It's what else are you going to do?
5: I do want to ask you also about what we saw happen in Connecticut, where 14-term Democratic Congressman John Larson was successfully challenged by former Hartford Mayor Luke Bronin, who's 31 years his younger and run for something your organization supports young Democrats running for office. Is this a trend? It seems to be on its face to be not a great time to be an older Democrat seeking re-election.
6: You know, I called last year for every Democrat over the age of 75 to make this their last term. I stand by that. These older leaders, when they have to fight and defend their seats and make an affirmative case why they are the right people right now, they're having a tough time doing it. Congressman Larson in particular had some health struggles, had some communication issues. I remember there's a very viral video where he goes to a local farmer's market and doesn't understand what making content is and doesn't know what boba tea is. You know, seemed pretty out of touch with where normal Connecticuters are. You've got to be able to communicate and to understand where your voters are in this moment. And that's not to say that every 75 or 80-year-old can't do it, but he definitely couldn't.
5: Pushing back a little bit here, I wonder if I were to have someone like Congressman Larson or another veteran lawmaker on the line here, they might argue that experience matters, that they know how to legislate, that they know how the system works to be able to effectively represent their constituents. What do you make of that argument?
6: Have they proven it over the last 2 years, 4 years, 8 years, 10 years, 14 years? We have seen in the last, especially 18 months, most establishment members of Congress have folded. They have bent the knee to Trump. They have not indicated the kind of courage or conviction that their voters are really showing. They maybe know how the system works, but they're not using that knowledge to any good ends. So what's the point? Might as well try someone new.
5: We've been speaking with Amanda Littman. Her organization is Run for Something. Amanda, thanks.
6: Anytime.
3: Postpartum mental health is at the forefront of a trial going on in Massachusetts. Lindsay Clancy has pleaded not guilty to murdering her three children in 2023, and her defense hinges on the dangerous condition known as postpartum psychosis. Medical experts and women who have experienced this disorder say that this trial shows the need for more understanding and education. From member station WBUR, Deborah Becker reports.
7: In Clancy's trial this week, her healthcare providers testified about the medications she was prescribed and her deteriorating mental state. Women who've struggled with postpartum psychosis say it's been difficult to hear. Megan Cliffle was a new mom of two when her symptoms began.
20: It's wild how quickly it happened, and also how, in my case, how logically I was acting, but in a diluted reality.
7: Cliffle was riding the subway home from her job in New York City in 2015 when her thoughts started to unravel.
20: I went to sort of from feeling a little off all day to suddenly believing people were watching me.
7: She came to believe that a group was plotting to hurt her and her two daughters, who were 2 years and 8 months old.
20: So my brain is essentially taking all of these little details and knitting them together into this new alternate sense of terrifying truth, wherein the entire city is out to get me and my girls.
7: It got worse when she got home. She thought the refrigerator was spewing poisonous gas and people on TV were threatening her. Throughout, she thought she needed to protect her kids.
20: My husband's got our two baby girls in our bedroom, and I punch him in the face trying to get to them.
7: At the same time, a sense of paranoia overcame her, and she tried to get to the roof of her apartment building.
20: In my mind, I was thinking if I showed I'd be willing to jump from the roof, that would just showing I'd be willing would prove my loyalty and sort of save us.
7: Her husband called 911.
20: I was handcuffed on the floor of our Lower East Side apartment. My kids were artfully distracted by watching Elmo in our bedroom.
7: During her 12 days in a psychiatric hospital, a doctor convinced her to take medications to help her, as she describes it, reattach to reality. Eventually, she got a diagnosis.
20: It took about 2 months, and only when I was in the seat of a reproductive psychiatrist for somebody to say you had postpartum psychosis. And that moment of somebody naming it was so helpful to me.
7: She got better taking the mood stabilizer lithium, which is shown to be highly effective. Medical experts say although postpartum psychosis is temporary and treatable, it can be dangerous and misdiagnosed.
8: This is the scariest mental illness that I know of.
7: Dr. Susan Hatters-Friedman is a reproductive and forensic psychiatrist. She says one of the big problems is that postpartum psychosis is not listed as a distinct diagnosis in what's known as the DSM. That's the handbook used to identify mental health conditions. So patients often have a hard time getting proper care.
8: These things are happening to you, and you've got this dependent little person with you. And it's not listed in the DSM, and doctors might not recognize what's going on.
7: Postpartum psychosis is estimated to occur in 1 to 2 of every 1,000 births, making it more common than sudden infant death syndrome. But parents and their doctors are far less likely to be informed about it. Dr. Veal Berhink is with Mount Sinai Health System in New York.
10: We know that we don't train our doctors in it, that it's massively missed.
7: In Clancy's case, prosecutors say she deliberately planned to kill her kids. It was not sudden psychosis, as the defense argues. Berhink has treated hundreds of women with postpartum psychosis, but has not treated Clancy and is not involved in the trial. She says Clancy's symptoms are clear.
10: For me, it's a very classical, typical story of a woman with postpartum psychosis not being diagnosed, not being treated.
7: Mom Megan Cliffle is now a writer and mental health advocate. She and many maternal health experts hope that the national attention from this trial will improve postpartum screening and education.
20: You care about this now when it's the center of this, you know, dramatic and tragic trial, but you don't care about this enough to change how we support women and families in this country.
7: 4 years after Cliffle's ordeal with postpartum psychosis, she went on to have a third child with the proper care and medication. Her children are now 13, 11, and 6 years old. For NPR News, I'm Deborah Becker in Boston.

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6: This is All Things Considered from NPR News. I'm Elsa Chang.
7: And I'm Juana Summers. Israeli settlers are attacking Palestinians in the occupied West Bank at a record pace, according to the UN. As of last month, 76 Palestinians had died at the hands of settlers and Israeli soldiers this year. Yet amid this violence, many thousands of Palestinians continue to work for Israelis in the West Bank. NPR's Frank Langfitt reports on how Palestinian workers balance their need to make money with their anger toward Israel's occupation.
8: Nahal Amer works in an Israeli factory that makes cleaning wipes. We speak through his car window in a factory parking lot to avoid attention. Nahal is 51. He hates the Israeli occupation.
9: The settlements are like an octopus. It spreads its tentacles, chokes you, and gradually encroaches on your space.
8: Amr's referring to the Israeli settlements consuming land where Palestinians hope to build a future state. His dilemma? Amr earns twice as much working for Israelis as he did at a Palestinian gas station. I ask him how he feels about working for the Israelis. I'm forced to, Amr says. Israeli companies began setting up factories in the West Bank in the 1980s. Over time, businesses benefited from low-wage Palestinian labor, and Palestinians made more than they could elsewhere. After Hamas attacked Israel on October 7th, 2023, that bargain became harder for many Palestinians. Israel revoked work permits, citing security. At least 18,000 people lost their jobs working for Israeli factories and settlements here. Meher Abdullah runs a grocery store in a village near the factory.
10: People used to buy on credit before, and then when they get paid, they would come and pay up. After October 7, I realized people would ask for credit, but then wouldn't pay. I'll show you.
8: He's taking out a notebook and showing me all the debts. Abdullah says his customers, fellow Palestinians, owe him $33,000 he'll never get back. He's had to cut his staff from 15 to 3. Abdullah says he can shoulder the loss because he has other businesses.
10: Thank God I didn't have to work in the settlements.
8: Erez Magor is a sociology professor at Ben-Gurion University who studied the settlement economy. He says, historically, this work arrangement is not unusual.
11: In the past, where you had colonialism and colonies, you had the local population working. If it's agriculture, if it's mining, or if it's construction, whatever it is, working for their occupiers, right?
8: The Israeli government denies that the West Bank is a colony. Instead, it sees the area as part of a Jewish biblical heartland. Regardless, Magor says the arrangement can be bitter for some Palestinian workers.
11: The settlement housing and these industrial zones are being constructed by the same Palestinians that are losing their land and, you know, seeing the dream of a Palestinian state get farther and farther away from reality.
8: Back at the factory parking lot, I meet Shadi Salama. He's just finished his shift at a chocolate factory. Salama says his work commute isn't easy. Citing potential terror threats, Israeli soldiers sometimes close giant iron gates across the roads to his village and lock people inside.
12: I have called my boss several times while standing at a closed gate. And I said, the gate's closed. And the supervisor says, what can you do? Go home. When it opens, come back.
8: When Salama is able to drive out of his village, he worries settlers might attack. He recalls one especially harrowing drive with his family.
12: I've had an attack where they broke my window. They threw a stone through my window.
13: Did they yell anything?
12: They were screaming death to Arabs. And then I had to immediately reverse and get out.
8: Salama's so nervous talking to me, he flaps his knees back and forth as if they were butterfly wings. Hassan Barghouti runs a labor rights organization in the West Bank. He says labor law is weak here.
14: There is no minimum wage. No social insurance, medical insurance, and other social benefits.
8: Barghouti adds that some factories sometimes simply don't pay some of their workers. But Salama says he's treated well. He shows me a scar where he cut his hand dismantling a machine.
12: A while ago, I had a job injury. He treated me and let me have time off until I recuperated. Whatever I ask, my supervisor gives me. If I ask for a raise, he gives me a raise.
8: Salama says, on principle, he doesn't like working with any aspect of the occupation. But good jobs are so hard to find here, he says nobody holds it against him. Frank Langford, NPR News, in the occupied West Bank.
6: More people are giving up their cats and dogs. That's because with inflation, it's gotten more expensive to take care of a pet. And the cost of finding those pets' new homes has also increased for the animal welfare community. Anavi Prakash with member station KMUW has this story.
15: On a recent morning, Linda Rusick picks up a female German Shepherd at the Kansas Humane Society in Wichita.
16: What you doing, pretty girl? What you doing? Pretty girl.
15: Rusick calls her pretty girl because this stray dog doesn't have a name of her own yet.
16: Yes, that's a good girl. Use that voice.
15: Rusick is taking her halfway from Wichita in south central Kansas to a rescue in Topeka in the northeast of the state. When rescues and shelters need to offload animals, transporters are called to action.
16: I would hope at some point in time I wouldn't be transporting because there was no need for it. But it just seems like I think that and then it gets crazier.
15: And each trip has also gotten way more expensive. Rusick says she's seen a tank of gas go from $40 to $75. Christy Fisher is the executive director of Wichita Animal Action League. Shelters and rescues are constantly operating at capacity, she says.
17: You know, nationwide, we are just to the point where a lot of rescues and shelters are essentially just warehousing animals because there's just nowhere for them to go, and or kind of just transferring animals from one facility to another.
15: In 2025, the U.S. saw about 1.3 million animals arrive into shelters and rescues, about a 3% increase from 2024. That's according to the ASPCA. At the same time, just more than 900,000 animals left shelters and rescues.
16: That's right.
15: Rusick has been driving shelter animals for about 15 years. She says she drives an average of 2,000 miles a month. At the halfway point, Rusick passes the German Shepherd on to the next transporter.
16: You get the paperwork?
18: Uh-huh.
16: Okay. She drank water, she didn't pee or poo.
18: Okay.
15: Nika Orba is the supervisor for Sedgwick County Animal Control.
19: Some of our transporters that were really tried and true transporters who are retired and on fixed incomes, simply can no longer afford to transport because they can't afford the increasing price in gas.
15: Nearly every day, shelters and rescues have agonizing conversations with people who are giving up their pets. Here's Fisher again.
17: The vast majority of people that we are talking to are absolutely desperate to find places for their pets, sometimes even to the point of, you know, threatening to shoot their pets if we don't take them because they feel like they've exhausted all of their resources. It sucks a bit of your soul out every time you hear that.
15: She wants to help every animal, she says, but sometimes it just isn't possible. For NPR News, I'm Anavi Prakash in Wichita.

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3: Local weather conditions from WFIT, Melbourne. Partly cloudy skies with an expected low of 77 degrees. Possible southeast winds around 5 miles an hour and a 20% chance of showers and thunderstorms before 10 p.m. Tomorrow, expect sunny skies with a high of 94.
4: Here's a local and state news update from WFIT in Florida today. I'm Rick Lansby. For years, we've watched Brightline trains zip through Brevard County without being able to hop on. That may be changing. The U.S. Department of Transportation announced yesterday a proposed train station in Cocoa will receive a $56 million grant. The funding will help pay for a station near Clear Lake Road in U.S. 1, where Brightline could build a Space Coast stop along its Orlando to Miami route. City and county leaders have pursued the project for years, with Cocoa and the Space Coast Transportation Planning Organization submitting one previous grant application for the same funding before being rejected. The $56 million grant will go towards the estimated project cost of $81 million. The City of Cocoa and Brevard County have each committed $2 million, and the city recently secured a $2 million state grant for an access road to the train station. Officials hope to see the station operational by 2030, though no official construction start date is set. Meanwhile, Brightline is facing financial headwinds, with credit rating downgrades and missed mandatory interest payments. Organizations in Florida will receive $188 million from the federal government to improve rural health. The grants can support expanding access to care, recruitment, and retainment of providers, and for technological innovation, including remote care and emerging delivery models. Dollars cannot be used to reimburse costs of the care provided, though. The Fed sent nearly $210 million, but the state's not spending it all, leaving $22 million on the table. A former police officer who signed the contract to bring Flock license plate readers to Palm Bay now says the surveillance system has gone too far. Lance Fisher says the cameras should be shut down to protect citizens' privacy rights. While Palm Bay recently suspended the automated license plate reader program, officials cited improper permitting, not privacy concerns, as the official reason for turning off the cameras. City crews recently placed hoods over all 17 Flock cameras in Palm Bay. The upcoming primary election will help shape the future of Port Canaveral. Two of the five seats on the Canaveral Port Authority Board of Commissioners are on the August 18th primary ballot. Only Republicans can vote to fill the District 3 seat. Vincent Jackson is running against Greg Lloyd and Camille Blackburn. The District 5 seat on the Canaveral Port Authority will see Carol Craig, opposed by Randy May. Visit FloridaToday.com for candidate backgrounds. Are you looking for your forever fur baby? The Humane Society of Vero Beach and Indian River County is hosting a Clear the Shelters event. WFIT's Terry Wright shares the details.
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4: 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I'm Rick Lansby for WFIT 89.5.
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10: This is All Things Considered from NPR News. I'm Elsa Chang.
11: And I'm Juana Summers. We got some encouraging news on the inflation front today. The cost of living is still going up, but not as fast as it had been. Gasoline and grocery prices actually came down a bit in July. NPR's Scott Horsley joins us now. Hey there.
12: Hi, Juana.
11: So, Scott, it sounds like we got a little bit of relief for shoppers at the gas station and the grocery store. Tell us what's happening.
12: Yeah, gasoline prices fell in July for the second consecutive month. Before you get too excited by that, gas prices are still a lot higher than they were before the U.S. launched its war with Iran. AAA says the average price is still north of $4 a gallon. And pump prices may have bottomed out unless we start to see some real movement of tanker traffic in the Strait of Hormuz. Now, grocery prices also came down just a little bit in July, and that was particularly noticeable in the produce aisle, where lettuce prices plunged more than 16%. It was the biggest one-month drop in lettuce prices on record. And, of course, that stems from the deadly outbreak of cyclosporiasis linked to iceberg lettuce from Mexico. Some of that suspect lettuce was recalled, and food economist David Ortega of Michigan State University says retailers are now offering discounts on other leafy greens in hopes of winning back nervous customers before it spoils.
13: What this points to is really a demand shock. When consumers hear that iceberg lettuce has been identified as a potential source, then they start to cut back on other products because of this food safety outbreak.
12: I noticed this past weekend my local supermarket was promoting sale prices on lettuce advertised as fresh from nearby farms. But, you know, keep this in perspective. Lettuce is a tiny slice of most people's shopping basket. Still, that double-digit drop in lettuce prices did keep overall grocery inflation in check last month.
11: And Scott, what's happening to the overall cost of living?
12: Well, the Labor Department said this morning overall consumer prices in July were up 3.4% from a year ago, which is a smaller annual increase than we saw in either May or June. So price hikes are slowing down. Unfortunately, wage increases are also slowing. So the average worker's paycheck is not keeping up with today's cost of living. Many families are either having to cut back on what they buy or borrow more on their credit cards. Now, there is some good news in today's report. Rent is not going up as fast as it was. The price of car insurance has actually come down a bit. On the other hand, computer prices are climbing. Apple, for example, raised the price of its MacBooks and iPads this summer because the artificial intelligence boom is driving so much demand for memory chips.
11: What does this inflation report mean for the Federal Reserve and its efforts to bring prices under control?
12: It could buy the Fed a little breathing room. You know, if you strip out volatile food and energy prices, core inflation for the 12 months ending in July was just 2.5%. That's down from previous months. And economist Bernard Yaros, who's with the forecasting firm Oxford Economics, thinks this relatively tame report will make it less likely the Fed feels like it has to raise interest rates at the next meeting in September.
14: For the time being, it reinforces the view that the Fed will sit tight in September. But I think there's a big caveat to that call, and that's that, you know, we're going to get another report right before the next September meeting.
12: We'll see if that next report shows continued cooling or if some of the one-off factors like the fire sale on lettuce are reversed and price hikes start heating up again.
11: NPR's Scott Horsley, thank you.
12: You're welcome.
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15: When Sam Chris found out about Substack's new AI detection tool, he celebrated.
16: I was straightforwardly in favor of it. Obviously, the technology isn't perfect, but I think it's good enough.
15: Chris is a freelance writer based in the UK. His popular Substack, Numb at the Lodge, has covered culture and politics for 4 years. He says this move is a good thing for readers' experience of the site and for Substack.
16: The only way that any platform is going to be able to survive into the medium future is if it can guarantee that the things people are reading were actually written by another person.
15: Others doubt that this is a step in the right direction. Sam Illingworth is a Substacker and professor based in Scotland. His work focuses on thinking critically about when it's most useful to use AI and when it's not. He fears that this new update could enable what he calls a witch hunt.
17: It creates an environment of suspicion. And, you know, the line I always use is, you're guilty until proven human.
15: Illingworth says the risk of false positives should be taken very seriously. Because Substack allows users to subscribe and pay their favorite writers directly, those who are inaccurately flagged as AI users could stand to lose a portion of their income. The change is a partnership with the AI detection software service, Pangram. Illingworth says the way Pangram detects AI, by looking for phrases that are predictable and structured, makes it far more likely for certain marginalized groups to be mislabeled.
17: Anyone who's learned any other language as a second language, you learn it to be much more structured than somebody who is a native speaker. So this means that AI detection software is biased against non-native English speakers. It's also the case for people who identify as being neurodiverse.
15: Illingworth agrees that pure AI content is bad for Substack, but he thinks a percentage-based system doesn't provide the whole picture of how a person might be using AI.
17: Imagine I had an entire idea myself, and then I asked AI to riff with me on that idea. What percentage of that is AI?
15: Supporters of the new feature argue that people often use AI to bypass the most important parts of the creative process.
18: Editing is voice. That's when we're doing style. That's when we're looking at word choice and syntax and how we're putting our sentences together.
15: Sarah Fay teaches creative writing at Northwestern University and is an active user of Substack herself. She says she was excited about the new feature, so the backlash surprised her.
18: I just didn't realize so many people would feel caught out. There's just nothing wrong with using AI, but I do believe in transparency.
15: Substack CEO Chris Best tells NPR he doesn't think using AI in the writing process is inherently bad, but he worries about too much AI slop.
19: Even creators who are using these tools extensively have the same fear that if all of the platforms they're on get flooded with low-effort AI slop, it'll devalue their work.
15: For those worried about the changes, Best says Substack isn't taking a knee-jerk approach to AI.
19: I think we're going to find that there are cases where people are totally fine with reading things that are heavily AI-assisted, but that there will be new norms and new expectations. In general, creating some transparency and some agency on behalf of the reader is actually good for everybody who's doing high-quality work.
15: And whether they're happy with this update or not, Substackers agree that conversations like these are crucial as AI use grows, for readers and for anyone who wants to publish their writing. For NPR News, I'm Zephyr Weinreich.
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0: You're listening to All Things Considered from NPR News. During the early weeks of the war with Iran, hundreds of U.S. sailors and their families were rushed out of Bahrain with only a duffel bag. As the war continues, many of these families are still living out of suitcases back in the U.S. The Navy's trying to figure out what's next for them. Steve Walsh with WHRO in Norfolk has this report.
1: Shortly after the war with Iran started in late February, one Navy spouse was about to go back to Bahrain with her husband. Then they got word from the Navy.
2: A day before we were supposed to leave to be stationed in Bahrain together, we were told we need to go somewhere else for a short period of time. And then here we are 5 months later.
1: NPR has agreed to withhold their names. The Navy spouse is concerned about the potential impact on her husband's career. The two of them are now living out of three duffel bags.
2: We were at one location for a while and then spur of the moment sent to another location for what ended up being 10 weeks. So it's a lot of moving with very short notice and can't really unpack or own too much because you never know when you're going to be going somewhere else.
1: They're on what's called temporary duty status, so they aren't eligible for base housing or money for rent. American bases in the region remain targets for Iran. After a first story ran on NPR in April, the Navy conceded that at least 1,500 troops and their families had left the Navy base in Bahrain, which is home to the Navy's Fifth Fleet. When military members and their families go overseas, they have to designate a place they would return in emergency. Some evacuees remain at the place they designated. Others are still moving from base to base. Head of Fleet Forces Admiral Carl Thomas told NPR that the Navy hasn't released an overall plan, but reopening Bahrain to families seems unlikely in the near future.
3: We're really trying to take each case individually and make sure those people are taken care of and we understand what they want. But with things heating back up over there right now, it's not an option.
1: Some came through Norfolk, Virginia. Hundreds have arrived in Tampa, home of CENTCOM. There, the organization Blue Star Families is helping make food deliveries. Families with young children are trying to enroll in schools. They may not have all of their records, says Executive Director Susie Malloy.
4: When the kids first arrived, we gave them backpacks and school supplies because, you know, they left so quickly, they didn't think to grab all of what they needed to go back to school.
1: Ingemis Shields runs JetPet, which transports animals in and out of Bahrain, including for some military and civilian defense workers. She still lives in Bahrain and remembers when the war began.
5: The early days, quite shocking, especially Bahrain is considered safe. It's a small island with friendly people. So when I woke up, I was literally blasted off my bed.
1: People weren't prepared for the cost and paperwork involved in transporting pets out of the Middle East. Many had to leave their animals behind. Pets were left with neighbors or friends and still haven't left the country.
5: A lot of people are in panic mode, and our team as well. We are going under that same stress where alarms go off and deprived sleep and uncertainty.
1: The country is still under periodic attack. For most clients, all she can tell them to do is wait and see. For NPR News, I'm Steve Walsh.

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1: Bringing you the Psychology Science Minute from the School of Psychology at Florida Institute of Technology, I'm Dan Peacock, clinical psychology doctoral student.
2: Would you be more likely to forgive someone if an authority figure encouraged you, or if everyone around you did the same? Researchers from Belgium studied how social influence shapes our willingness to reconcile. The study included 78 university students from Belgium, Cambodia, and Rwanda. Participants completed fictional scenarios in which they decided to help the child of someone who had harmed their family in the past. Before making each decision, they received influence from either the authority figure, a group of peers, or a single individual. Researchers measured participants' choices, decision speed, and brain activity using electroencephalography, or EEG, to examine how each decision felt. Results? Participants reported feeling more influenced by authority than by groups. However, both authority

Authority figures and peer groups increased pro-social choices more than the individual. Brain activity showed that following an authority or group requires similar mental processing, suggesting similar effects upon social influence. Social influence affects all of us, often without recognition. Before following the crowd or any authority figure, ask yourself, is this the right and kind action to take? That simple question may help you make choices that reflect your own values rather than social pressure. That's your Florida Tech Psychology Science Minute. I'm Dan Peacock.

0: It's All Things Considered from NPR News. I'm Juana Summers.
1: And I'm Elsa Chang. A magnitude 7.4 earthquake struck Colombia early this week, killing hundreds of people. The loss of life is tragic, though so far the death toll is much lower than in neighboring Venezuela. That country was hit by a similarly sized pair of quakes last month. NPR's Katia Riddle looks at what these two seismic events have in common and what accounts for their differences.
2: The Colombia earthquake is what seismologists call an intermediate depth earthquake. William Barnhart works for the U.S. Geological Survey, or USGS, and has been tracking this event.
3: So it's an earthquake that happened about 100 kilometers down inside the earth. That's somewhat deep.
2: Barnhart says this part of the world has seen its share of these.
3: These earthquakes are somewhat common in South America. There's been 32 or 33 of these since the early 1900s.
2: These earthquakes can be relatively benign unless they reach denser population centers like this one did.
3: It still was strong enough to cause a fairly significant amount of damage.
2: The USGS says it is possible the eventual toll could climb towards 1,000. That's compared to more than 6,000 people killed in Venezuela last month. In terms of overall damage, he says in Colombia,
3: it's an order of magnitude smaller than in Venezuela.
2: That's in part because the Venezuela earthquake was closer to the surface of the earth. Harold Tobin is the director of the Pacific Northwest Seismic Network. He says the Colombia quake was deeper and its reach more diffuse.
4: An earthquake like this tends to affect a wider area than a shallow earthquake like the one we saw in Venezuela a few weeks ago.
2: Depth and reach are just a couple of the many factors that determine how deadly an earthquake is, says Tobin.
4: But then how it actually affects people depends on all kinds of things, including, just literally where people live relative to the earthquake, how high the population density is, how good or bad construction practices are in the region.
2: Colombia does have earthquake-resistant building standards, which can reduce the risk of collapse, but many communities remained vulnerable. That's because building construction is only part of the equation, says Tobin. Another thing that matters is the way the seismic waves moved through the earth.
4: And it turns out, unfortunately, they get amplified by places where we have, instead of bedrock at the surface, we have, layers of sediment, right? Loose, softer sediment shakes more. People, especially in mountainous regions, tend to live in the lowlands because that's where you can farm.
2: But in a quake, that sediment can become deadly. Venezuela had even more damage because the earthquake's most severe effects were concentrated in heavily populated areas along the country's northern urban corridor. William Barnhart from USGS says despite their similarities in magnitude and close geography, it would be a mistake to think that these two events are related. These quakes just happen to occur in relatively close proximity.
3: It's coincidence. There's a magnitude 7 earthquake on Earth about once a month.
2: The natural world produces events like this all the time, says Barnhart. It's when they cause devastating loss of life that they command our attention. Katie Riddle, NPR News.

0: Not all string quartets are created equal. Some groups play it safe, performing standard repertoire straight off the page. Others, like the New York-based Public Quartet, walk on the wilder side. Rhythm Nation is the title of the Public Quartet's new album, and as our reviewer, NPR's Tom Heisinger, notes, the band's musical appetite, which includes improvisation, is all over the place.
1: Literally all over, like in the West African country of Mali. That's music by Fode Lassana Djabate. He originally wrote it for his own instrument, the balafon, a type of marimba with buzzing gourd resonators. This string quartet arrangement makes for an effervescent Afro-Western cocktail. The Public Quartet has always been agile and adventurous. In 2016, they improvised live on TV as a soundtrack for the presidential debate between Hillary Clinton and Donald Trump. These days, they're asking composers to write for them, like Eddie Venegas, the Venezuelan violinist whose Cachumbambeando en Clave is a groove-laden showcase.

This album displays the Public Quartet's full range, juxtaposing global beats, for instance, with the rigor of Pulitzer-winning jazz composer Henry Threadgill. Now we're in abstract territory. This piece, 652, offers a thicket of pointillist notes popping up like whack-a-moles, and plenty of room for improv solos. Rhythm Nation borrows its title from Janet Jackson's 1989 album, which, for Public Quartet violinist Janina Narpoth, was an ear-opening manifesto of inclusion. The players riff on some Jackson beats, just short interstitials, which, for me, fall flat. Far better is the extraordinary Baobab by electronic wizard Jaylin. She sampled the quartet's music to form a percussive landscape the players improvise over live.

Rhythm Nation unfolds like a smart mixtape, making the argument that the story of American music is built on many different beats. From Daniel Bernard Romain's hip-hop etudes to Duke Ellington's Come Sunday and this lovely commission from Jeff Scott, Blues for Buddy, which saunters along somewhere between a tango and a flamboyant New Orleans processional.

0: The genteel string quartet of 18th century Haydn and Mozart is barely recognizable in the public quartet. The band commissions music, curates it innovatively, and performs it fearlessly. That's what we need in our string quartets today.
1: The album is Rhythm Nation by the Public Quartet, and our reviewer is NPR's Tom Huizenga.

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0: Local weather conditions from WFIT, Melbourne. Partly cloudy skies with an expected low of 77 degrees. Possible southeast winds around 5 miles an hour and a 20% chance of showers and thunderstorms before 10 p.m. Tomorrow, expect sunny skies with a high of 94.
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2: Why would you give this kind of novel, dangerous technology to agency personnel who have a track record of abuse and cruelty?
3: ICE officers could soon be wearing gloves that deliver electric shocks to people they're trying to detain.
4: For Wednesday, August 12th, this is All Things Considered from NPR News.
3: I'm Elsa Chang.
4: And I'm Juana Summers. A close look at this week's primary election results in Wisconsin, Minnesota, and several other states.
5: Even my grandfather, who's 90 years old, wanted to talk about ICE, and he's never talked to me about politics ever.
3: Also, as Andrew Tate fights extradition to the UK, he'll be testing his political connections in the US.
4: And in this age of fast fashion, we bring you a woman who's growing a linen dress in her backyard.
6: I have a long history of doing unreasonable projects.
3: Those stories and so much more after this summary of the day's news.
7: Live from NPR News in Washington, I'm Ryland Barton. ICE officers may soon be outfitted with gloves that deliver electric shocks to people they deem to be aggressive. From member station WEKU, Shepard Snyder reports.
8: ICE plans to spend up to $20 million on generated low-output voltage emitters, or gloves for short. That's according to an online notice published by the Department of Homeland Security. The technology is manufactured by Compliant Technologies LLC based in Lexington, Kentucky. According to an online manual, the gloves are applied directly to the skin in order to deliver shocks. They're already used by some jails and police departments. The ACLU and other civil rights groups have spoken out against the technology. ICE has been heavily criticized for its use of force, including multiple fatal shootings amid a federal immigration crackdown. For NPR News, I'm Shepard Snyder in Lexington, Kentucky.
7: The Treasury Department says it refunded another $30 billion out of $115 billion total worth of tariffs last month. The Supreme Court ruled against how the administration was collecting the customs duties, as NPR's Emily Fang reports.
9: Tariffs are a key part of President Trump's economic toolkit. But by the end of last month, the U.S. had refunded a good chunk of them, $115 billion, out of the approximately $166 billion in tariffs wrongfully collected under an interpretation of trade law the Supreme Court struck down this February. The Trump administration then rolled out a new round of tariffs on about 60 countries last month, which it alleged were exporting some goods made with forced labor. But earlier this month, a coalition of 25 U.S. states sued the administration over those new tariffs, arguing they are an attempt to simply replace the customs duties already struck down. Emily Fang, NPR News, Washington.
7: Inflation cooled a bit last month as gas and grocery prices fell. NPR's Scott Horsley reports on the latest cost of living figures from the Labor Department.
10: Consumer prices in July were up 3.4% from a year ago. That's a slightly smaller annual increase than the month before. Prices rose just a tenth of a percent between June and July. Rising rents and airfares during the month were partially offset by falling prices for gasoline and groceries. Gasoline prices are still much higher than they were a year ago. Electricity prices are also climbing faster than overall inflation. Stripping out volatile food and energy prices, core inflation was 2.5% over the last 12 months. Easing inflation will be welcome news for the Federal Reserve. The central bank has promised to bring price hikes under control. Scott Horsley, NPR News, Washington.
7: The search for survivors in the rubble of Colombia's powerful earthquake is growing more desperate. More than 250 people have died. The devastation is testing Colombia's new president as he scrambles to ensure aid makes it to the vulnerable communities most affected by Monday's quake and more than 100 aftershocks. This is NPR News from Washington. The U.S. military is on track to pull all its forces out of Iraq by the end of September, marking the end of a presence that started in 2003. Washington and Baghdad agreed in 2024 to wind down operations against the Islamic State group. U.S. troops pulled out of most areas last year, but maintained a presence in the northern Kurdish region. Millions of people in Europe stepped outside this evening to watch a spectacular sunset with a solar eclipse. The path of totality passed through portions of Greenland, Iceland, and Spain, where Alexis Marshall takes us now.
11: In a tiny Galician town, hundreds of locals and visitors filled the streets to view this rare astronomical event.
12: Look at that!
11: Bill Courtney of Michigan traveled all the way here with his college buddies to be in the path of totality. This is his fourth total solar eclipse.
13: It's a very special bit of geometry that allows for that spectacle to take place.
11: This was the Spanish mainland's first total solar eclipse in more than a century, but another one is coming next year. For NPR News, I'm Alexis Marshall in Ocadabo, Spain.
7: A giant replica of the legendary Hoosier Cabinet has been unveiled outdoors in a northern Indiana town. Hoosier cabinets were popular in the 1890s through 1930s. They're freestanding kitchen workstations and storage areas that centralized and sped up food preparation in the home. It's the 150th anniversary of the company that made them for more than a century ago. Hoosier cabinets waned after World War II as built-in cabinetry became the norm. It's NPR.
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16: 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I'm Juana Summers.
17: And I'm Elsa Chang. Immigration and Customs Enforcement is planning to give its officers high-tech gloves that deliver electric shocks to people they're trying to detain. The company making these gloves touts them as a way to encourage de-escalation, but some immigrant advocates question the choice to put these tools in the hands of ICE officers. NPR criminal justice correspondent Meg Anderson is here to give us more context. Hi, Meg.
18: Hey, Elsa.
17: Okay, wait. So what do we know so far about this plan for ICE to use electric shock gloves?
18: Yeah, so the Department of Homeland Security posted plans for this no-bid contract, which could amount to as much as $20 million. The contract would go to a company called Compliant Technologies. It's veteran-owned and based in Kentucky, and it is the only company that makes this one specific device that the agency wants. And that device is called the GLOVE. That's actually an acronym. It stands for a generated low output voltage emitter.
17: Okay, and what exactly do these GLOVE gloves do?
18: Well, they shock you. So it looks just like a black glove, but It's got a little button on the wrist. And when that glows blue, it's activated and delivers an electric shock when it touches skin. It's sort of like a taser, except there are no prongs that come out and break the skin. But it is clearly painful.
17: Yeah.
18: The Instagram page for Compliant Technologies is filled with videos of police officers being subjected to the glove in demonstrations. Most of them grimace or yell and fall to the ground. Here's one example. In this video, the founder of the company, Jeff Nicholas, introduces a demo on an officer with the Oklahoma County Sheriff's Department. And just a quick warning, you are going to hear a scream.
19: Dan has got a pair of gloves on. We're going to do a demonstration. We're just going to act maybe like he's an individual. So when Dan grabs Deputy Brobeck with the glove.
17: Oh, my God.
18: Yeah, so in the video, the officer falls to the ground, he gets back up, but it is clearly debilitating for the time that the glove's touching him. And that officer said later in the video that he had, quote, no control. And that is the point. On the company's website, they say it's a way to de-escalate tense situations quickly and effectively.
17: Wow. Well, Meg, I have to ask you, I mean, there's no question that ICE has come under a ton of scrutiny over its use of force. And, you know, we've seen federal immigration officers fatally shoot multiple people, including two, just last month. So I imagine there are serious concerns over ICE using a device like this, yeah?
18: Yeah. So I spoke with Noreen Shaw about that. She's with the ACLU, and she questioned whether ICE officers have been trained properly to use a tool like this. This is an agency, as a reminder, that has hired tens of thousands of officers very quickly.
2: My immediate reaction was, why would you give this kind of novel, dangerous technology that's hard to train people on to agency personnel who have a track record of abuse and even cruelty?
18: Shaw was the author of a report released a few weeks ago that documented widespread use of force by federal immigration agents during Trump's first year in office, including tools like tasers being used hundreds of times. I reached out to Compliant Technologies, but they declined to comment. On their website, though, the company says there have been no documented injuries from the glove. In a statement, DHS told me that ICE is always assessing the needs of its officers to ensure they have the tools they need to safely make arrests and that officers are highly trained in de-escalation tactics.
3: I am curious, how widespread is the use of this glove right now?
18: Yeah, so the glove technology has been around for less than 10 years. It's not new, but it's also not new. And actually, last summer, I was able to see a list of customers that the company has contracts with. I was attending a conference for police officers based in schools, and schools are actually one of the places where these gloves are being used. At least one city, Omaha, has purchased the device for their public schools. The list of buyers also included more than 50 police departments in around 20 states. It also included prisons and jails and even several hospitals.
3: That is NPR's Meg Anderson. Thank you so much, Meg.
18: You're welcome.
16: And now let's talk elections. Voters in six states held primaries yesterday. For Democrats, there was a lot of focus again on progressive candidates. For Republicans, President Trump's endorsements were on the line. NPR political reporter Maham Javed was following the races and is here in the studio. Hi.
12: Hi.
16: So in one race that people were watching just super closely, Minnesota Lieutenant Governor Peggy Flanagan won her state's primary for Senate, and I heard it was pretty decisive.
12: Yeah, Flanagan defeated the Congresswoman Angie Craig. We've seen this lately. Just a week ago, Michigan's Abdul El-Sayed was another progressive who won, and he also did it by defeating a member of Congress. But there's a special Minnesota factor here. There was the immigration enforcement surge there this winter when federal agents killed two observers and all the unrest. Our colleagues at Minnesota Public Radio News were at Flanagan's victory party last night and talked with a voter, Anita Smithson from Bloomington, Minnesota.
5: I mean, even my grandfather, who's 90 years old, who lives out in far western Minnesota, wanted to talk about ICE and how upset he was about ICE, and he's never talked to me about politics ever.
12: Flanagan's campaign really attacked Craig for voting for the Lake and Riley Act last year. That was a Trump-backed law that expanded the scope of who could be detained or deported. Craig has said she regrets that vote, but voters chose Flanagan. Now she'll face Republican Michelle Tafoya, a former sportscaster, in November.
16: And in Wisconsin, for Democrats, it was a different story in the primary for governor, right?
12: Yeah, the opposite happened in Wisconsin. In that swing state, David Crowley, a local official backed by party leaders, won the Democratic nomination for governor. He defeated State Representative Francesca Hong, a Democratic socialist, but just by 0.5% or so. So people are reading into it differently. Hong drummed up a lot of enthusiasm, but was also defending against statements she'd made years ago for abolishing the police and some other things. She didn't have the backing of some big progressives like Senator Bernie Sanders. Now, Crowley is going on to run against Republican Congressman Tom Tiffany, who is endorsed by President Trump. That race is considered a toss-up.
16: Okay, and what does that tell us about what voters are looking for?
12: Well, the fact that Hong kept up a fight till the end shows that very many Democratic voters are ready for a change. You also saw some of that in a Connecticut House race, where Luke Bronin, the former Hartford mayor, who is 47, beat Congressman John Larson, who is 78, and has been in office in Washington for 14 terms. Mm. Some Democratic voters seem to be looking for generational change in the party. As I said, Flanagan beat a member of Congress, so did El-Sayed.
16: And lastly, let's talk about Trump-backed candidates. How'd they do yesterday?
12: It was a mixed bag. In Minnesota's gubernatorial race, Mike Lindell, a staunch Trump ally and the MyPillow founder, lost in the Republican primary to Lisa DeMuth, the Speaker of the Minnesota House. That's a state where Trump has lost every time he's run for president. Trump's backing did better in South Carolina. He endorsed Senator Darlene Graham. She's the sister of recently passed Senator Lindsey Graham. But she only got about a third of the Republican vote. She'll face Congressman Ralph Norman in a runoff election. So overall, Trump's looming over both parties. For Republicans, it's his endorsements. And for Democrats, it's about who's the best to oppose him.
20: NPR's Maham Javed, thank you.
12: Thank you.
17: Making your own clothes is one thing. Growing the material to make them is quite another.
6: I have a long history of doing unreasonable projects.
20: That's author and humorist Eve Schaub. She said the seed of this idea came to her when she was thinking about fast fashion.
6: What would it be like to truly find the slowest fashion there is?
17: She thought about how generations of humans made their clothing from scratch.
6: Ancient Egyptians, medieval Europeans, colonial Americans all grew linen and wore it. Why couldn't I do that too? And so that was the beginning of growing a dress in my backyard.
20: So last spring,
6: I cleared out my vegetable garden and instead I planted flax.
17: She harvested that flax a few months later, but growing the flax was only the first challenge.
6: Then you break it, scutch it, hackle it, spin it into linen yarn, and then you do a process called scouring, which essentially cleans the yarn. And then I put it onto my loom and I weave it. And then I need to cut it up and sew it into my dress.
20: Schaub initially hoped to finish the project within 1 year.
17: She's now well into year two, sharing her progress with hundreds of thousands of people on social media.
6: People have been enjoying my videos and enjoying following along.
20: Many of her followers are shocked by how much effort goes into making one dress.
17: And for Schaub, that's part of the point. She hopes her hard work reminds us of the labor that we don't see behind the clothes we buy.
6: There's worker exploitation involved around the world, and it's often very well hidden, unfortunately.
20: But it's not just about opting out of fast fashion for ethical and environmental reasons. Schaub says the act of making something yourself gives you something you just can't buy.
6: Potentially, it can bring us happiness and a sense of agency in your life. I made that. I made that thing. That thing did not exist. And then I brought it into being.
17: And here's another amazing part of this project. For all this work, Schaub had never actually made herself a dress before.
6: No, I've never made, you're right. I've never made a dress for myself before. So this is the best way to start, right? By growing it from seed.
20: She has still got plenty of work to do, but Schaub already knows this won't feel like just another outfit.
6: This dress that I someday will have will be so much more meaningful than anything that I've ever worn because it will have so much of me in it.
17: She says she has grown a lot by sowing the seed of this future dress.

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0: 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I'm Juana Summers.
5: And I'm Elsa Chang. The Trump administration is making the 287G program a major focus in its efforts to arrest and deport immigrants. The program gives certain local police officers the power to enforce federal immigration laws. NPR's Jacqueline Diaz visited Walton County, Florida, to learn how it's been working in one community in a state that's gone all in on immigration enforcement.
6: Walton County Sheriff Sergeant Oscar De La Salas is getting ready to go on patrol.
7: We'll go into the road. Now let's see what we got going on today.
6: He's got a lot on his plate. He's a father of six, he's a SWAT team leader, and a baseball coach. On top of that, last year, De La Salas became a certified 287G officer. That's a program that allows local police to work with ICE on immigration enforcement. We asked De La Salas, how does it work on the ground?
8: We don't actively seek individuals with ICE detainers because that's not our duty. That's a federal job.
6: But under the program, officers like De La Salas can interrogate people suspected of being in the U.S. illegally, and they can make arrests. Training for this is an online 40-hour course. The program started decades ago. Democratic and Republican administrations have used it to varying degrees, but the Trump administration has significantly expanded it. As of late July, ICE signed more than 2,100 contracts with local agencies across the country, a sharp increase from 2 years ago. This past June, Homeland Security Secretary Mark Wayne Mullen pushed the program hard during the National Sheriff's Convention.
9: It's also beneficial to you. If you partner with us with the 287G program, we can pay some of your deputies' salaries. We can pay for equipment. We can even pay for vehicles, too. And we can set up detention centers, but we need to have results coming in, too.
6: He means arrests. The Florida Highway Patrol had 9,000 immigration encounters in the last year, the most in the state. According to state data, Walton County had more than 200 in that same period. De La Salas says his 287G work looks like this. If he pulls someone over for a traffic violation, he takes their ID and runs it through a national database. He's looking for criminal warrants. But if the person doesn't have an ID, he contacts ICE to see if they have a warrant for this person. And if they do have a warrant, he says,
8: I have no other choice. I have no discretion. I have to take them to jail.
6: Walton County reserves dozens of beds for ICE detainees to be held for up to 72 hours. The state gave the county $9 million to support its work with ICE. ICE also reimburses Walton County $72 per inmate per day. County Sheriff Michael Adkinson says his 287G certified officers are used in a limited way.
10: We're certainly not out doing immigration raids, right? That's not what we do. But if we come across those individuals who are committing a crime or endangering someone else in the state of Florida, then we're certainly going to do that.
6: The program has led to civil rights lawsuits alleging racial profiling in other cities, and that's concerning to critics like Sam Lester. He's an immigrant rights attorney with the ACLU of Florida.
11: We hear of instances of U.S. citizens and lawful permanent residents who are Latino, who speak with accents, and they're being profiled and they're being asked about their immigration status and in some cases even arrested.
6: De La Salas says that's something he would never do. Back in his cruiser, De La Salas says he understands how difficult and scary things are for undocumented immigrants right now. His father is an immigrant from Colombia. So was his late grandmother.
8: I make sure that anytime I interact with anybody, I don't care what status they are, that we can interact as human beings and we can be respectful.
6: Besides, he says his primary duty is to the locals in Walton County and not the federal government's 287G program.
12: Jacqueline Diaz, NPR News from Walton County, Florida.
5: This story was co-reported and produced by NPR's Marisa Peñalosa.
0: Andrew Tate is fighting extradition to the UK. The star of the so-called Manosphere and his brother Tristan are charged with crimes that include rape and human trafficking. Their extradition is playing out in federal court, but it's also testing the political ties that Tate has built in the U.S., NPR's Bill Chappell reports.
13: Here's Andrew Tate 2 years ago speaking outside a courtroom in Romania.
14: I'm very close to the Trump family. I know them well.
13: Very close with the Trump family. In fact, Tate said he'd recently spoken to Barron Trump, the president's youngest son. Tate also teamed up with Donald Trump Jr. to promote a MAGA crypto coin. At the time, Tate was facing charges in Romania related to his lucrative webcam porn business. He denies these charges too, which also include rape and trafficking. Tate has millions of followers online where he preaches male dominance and money-making schemes. His fans include people who work in the U.S. government.
15: The Tate brothers have friends on Capitol Hill.
13: That's Jared Holt, a senior researcher at Open Measures, a company that monitors online extremism and disinformation.
15: You know, there's people in the Trump administration that have cozied up to them before. People in the MAGA movement that have cozied up to them before, certainly.
13: Tate has been interviewed by Tucker Carlson and appeared on Trump-friendly podcasts like The Nelk Boys. But in 2022, many platforms banned Tate, citing policies against misogyny and hate speech. Conservative commentator Ben Shapiro is not a fan. On his show, Shapiro said Tate is working a grift.
16: Andrew Tate's banning turned him into a cause celeb for supposed right-wing free speech advocates, because Tate reframed his deplatforming as the political suppression of traditional masculinity.
13: So why would politicians seek links to Andrew Tate? Jared Holt says for the Trump movement, part of it's about identity.
15: Here's a couple guys who are promoting the kind of ideals of hyper-masculinity and machismo that, you know, we would like to promote.
13: And the Tates say they support Trump.
15: And they have this massive online audience.
13: But does that support go both ways? Andrew Tate seemed to think so in 2025. After President Trump took office, he said, quote, the Tates will be free. And there were signs the new Trump administration might help him.
17: I admire you. I admire what you're doing.
13: That's Alina Haba talking to Tate days before Trump was sworn in. Haba was Trump's personal lawyer who went on to work in his administration. She joined Tate on an episode of conservative influencer Benny Johnson's podcast. At the time, Tate was still in Romania under a travel ban.
17: I'm right there with you. And yeah, you're good. If you're in the States, I got your back.
13: 1 month later, the Tates were in the U.S. They flew to Florida after Romania lifted its travel ban. That day, reporters asked Trump if his administration played a role.
18: I don't know. You're saying he's on a plane right now?
19: He's back. They already did.
18: Yeah, I just know nothing about it.
13: Others welcomed the Tate brothers back. They went on right-wing podcasts and to UFC fights. But last month, U.S. Marshals arrested the brothers in Miami acting on a British extradition request. As in Romania, they deny the U.K. charges against them. Kayla Gogarty is the research director at Media Matters. She says there's a split on the right. Some people are still supporting the Tates, she says.
19: But it seems like the administration is trying to distance themselves a little bit now.
13: And that makes sense to Russell Riley, who's a presidential historian at the University of Virginia.
20: Any properly acting White House chief of staff would have knocked in the head anybody who dared bring this within 50 feet of the Oval Office.
13: And in fact, the White House says it has no plans to intervene in the Tate brothers' extradition case. Bill Chappell, NPR News.

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5: Local weather conditions from WFIT, Melbourne. Partly cloudy skies with an expected low of 77 degrees. Possible southeast winds around 5 miles an hour and a 20% chance of showers and thunderstorms before 10 p.m. Tomorrow, expect sunny skies with a high of 94.
6: Here's a local and state news update from WFIT in Florida today. I'm Rick Lansby. For years, we've watched Brightline trains zip through Brevard County without being able to hop on. That may be changing. The U.S. Department of Transportation announced yesterday a proposed train station in Coco will receive a $56 million grant. The funding will help pay for a station near Clear Lake Road in U.S. 1, where Brightline could build a Space Coast stop along its Orlando to Miami route. City and county leaders have pursued the project for years, with COCO and the Space Coast Transportation Planning Organization submitting one previous grant application for the same funding before being rejected. The $56 million grant will go towards the estimated project cost of $81 million. The City of COCO and Brevard County have each committed $2 million, and the city recently secured a $2 million state grant for an access road to the train station. Officials hope to see the station operational by 2030, though no official construction start date is set. Meanwhile, Brightline is facing financial headwinds, with credit rating downgrades and missed mandatory interest payments. Organizations in Florida will receive $188 million from the federal government to improve rural health. The grants can support expanding access to care, recruitment, and retainment of providers, and for technological innovation, including remote care and emerging delivery models. Dollars cannot be used to reimburse costs of the care provided, though. The Fed sent nearly $210 million, but the state's not spending it all, leaving $22 million on the table. A former police officer who signed the contract to bring Flock license plate readers to Palm Bay now says the surveillance system has gone too far. Lance Fisher says the cameras should be shut down to protect citizens' privacy rights. While Palm Bay recently suspended the automated license plate reader program, officials cited improper permitting, not privacy concerns, as the official reason for turning off the cameras. City crews recently placed hoods over all 17 Flock cameras in Palm Bay. The upcoming primary election will help shape the future of Port Canaveral. Two of the five seats on the Canaveral Port Authority Board of Commissioners are on the August 18th primary ballot. Only Republicans can vote to fill the District 3 seat. Vincent Jackson is running against Greg Lloyd and Camille Blackburn. The District 5 seat on the Canaveral Port Authority will see Carol Craig, opposed by Randy May. Visit FloridaToday.com for candidate backgrounds. Are you looking for your forever fur baby? The Humane Society of Vero Beach in Indian River County is hosting a Clear the Shelters event. 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
11: This is All Things Considered from NPR News. I'm Juana Summers.
12: And I'm Elsa Chang. The storied LA Lakers may have new owners. Per the league's approval, Mark Walter will sell his majority stake in the 17-time NBA championship team. This after Walter just bought the team in 2025. Reporter Steve Futterman joins us now for more details. He is standing outside right in front of Crypto.com Arena, yeah, where the Lakers play. Hi, Steve.
13: We love to be with you. Also.
12: Good to be with you. We love to say Crypto.com Arena, don't we? Okay, so it seems like this news is catching some people off guard. What do we even know about this potential sale and what led to it?
13: Well, to say this is a surprise is quite an understatement. The news came at around 7 o'clock this morning here in L.A. My phone suddenly exploded with texts, but try to comprehend this. Mark Walter, who also is chairman of the Dodgers, bought a majority stake in the Lakers just last year. The price at that time valued the team at $10 billion. And now the following year, the team sells, according to the Associated Press, for $12.5 billion. Now, NPR has not confirmed the price, but that's a 25% increase.
12: Wee.
13: If approved, it's the highest price ever paid for a sports franchise. Now, it's very unusual for a team like this to be sold twice in less than 2 years. I have to say my immediate thought was whether this had anything to do with a federal probe that's looking into possible fraud involving Mark Walter. He has said through a spokesman that he's always acted in good faith. And as far as I can tell right now, there does not seem to be any connection.
12: Okay, interesting. Well, let's look at the potential new owners. Bob Iger, who used to run Disney, and Josh Kushner, who's the brother to President Trump's son-in-law, Jared Kushner. What else do we know here?
13: Well, Josh Kushner's fingerprints have become more evident in the basketball world. He bought a minority stake in the Memphis Grizzlies in 2018, sold it, invested in the Miami Heat in 2024. Now, if this deal goes through, he'll have to sell that stake. But when it comes to Bob Iger, he stepped down as head of the Walt Disney Company earlier this year after many years at the helm.
12: Right.
13: Disney owns ABC, ESPN. Both those networks have had long relationships with the NBA, and he's already in the sports ownership world. He and his wife, Willow Bay, are the co-owners of Angel City. That's the LA soccer team for Women's Professional League.
12: Okay. Well, the LA Lakers, I mean, everyone knows this. They're one of the most historic teams in the whole league with dozens of Hall of Famers, A-list Hollywood celebrities, courtside, so many diehard fans. Like, what are people saying about this potential purchase?
13: No, you're right. I mean, the Lakers are one of the crown jewels of the NBA. See if this brings back some memories.
14: The Lakers repeat back-to-back titles. The LA Lakers, the 2010 NBA champions.
12: Oh, yeah.
13: Yeah, that's how it sounded when the Lakers won the title in 2010. That was Kobe's last final title with the Lakers. Mm-hmm. But you talk about the greatest players in NBA history. Listen to some of the Lakers. Kobe Bryant, Kareem Abdul-Jabbar, Magic Johnson, LeBron James. Don't forget the logo, Jerry West. He's the NBA logo. His silhouette's on that logo.
12: I mean, it's
13: now,
12: an
13: here
12: insane
13: outside
12: history.
13: The arena,
12: yeah.
13: Here outside the arena today, we spoke to some fans. They're a bit surprised and concerned. Kenny Washington's from Washington, D.C. He's a big Laker fan, came here to see the statues outside the arena.
15: You know, I just hope it works out and, you know, hope the ownership, you know, just bring the Lakers back to like they were.
13: Of course, for the fans, pretty much their only concern is whether the team wins. So if the Lakers win under the new ownership, they'll be happy.
12: Okay, so real quick, do we know if Iger and Kushner are really, truly interested in investing in this team or if this is just some notch in their belt?
13: No, it's probably a bit of both. This is a bit of billionaire cred when you get to own a team like this. But when you buy a team for $12 billion, I would expect they will definitely invest in this team.
12: That is reporter Steve Futterman. Thank you so much, Steve.
13: Thank you, Elsa.
16: Budget cuts have sharply reduced the Defense Department's efforts to find and recover troops missing in previous conflicts, and the impact is hitting one group of families especially hard. WUNC's Jay Price reports.
17: Raymond Echeverria Jr. of Roxboro, North Carolina, was 4 years old in 1966 when his father was reported missing. Raymond Sr., a Fort Bragg Green Beret, was part of a small reconnaissance team that had come under heavy fire in Laos. Echeverria holds out hope his father's remains can be recovered, but it gets harder as the Vietnam War slips further into history.
18: Some of the veterans that were there are dying off. You've got issues with bodies being there for 50, 60 years. You've got acidity issues in the soil. Time is passing, and they don't seem to be getting any closer to finding answers for a lot of Southeast Asia families.
17: The U.S. government's efforts to bring MIAs home sprang from a grassroots movement in the 1960s. More than 3,800 troops have been recovered, about 1,000 of those from the Vietnam War. But federal budget cuts this year would slash by more than two-thirds the number of recovery missions in Vietnam, Laos, and Cambodia. That's according to the Pentagon office responsible for the work, the Defense POW MIA Accounting Agency, or DPAA. Many of the more than 1,500 still missing from the Vietnam War are considered unrecoverable for various reasons, but others, like Echeverria's father, vanished under circumstances that make finding them more likely.
18: They know where the helicopter landed. They have done interviews with various, I call them NVA soldiers. They identified certain areas where they saw American bodies. So they've got a pretty good idea where they can go and excavate and look for.
17: The DPAA says the budget cuts are part of Pentagon-wide reductions, and the effects were worsened by last year's government shutdown and fuel shortages in Southeast Asia tied to the war in Iran. This summer, the agency was placed under the Defense Department's Undersecretary for Personnel and Readiness, Anthony Tata. At a recent meeting, he told Vietnam MIA family members he'll lobby Congress and DOD leaders to get the funding restored.
19: I'm fully committed to increasing the budget for DPAA because it's a direct correlation for how much we can get out, how many teams we can deploy into the field, and how much research we can do, and how many remains that we can process.
17: Ann Mills Griffiths, whose brother, James Mills, went missing in 1966 when his plane went down off the Vietnamese coast, was a longtime leader of the National League of POW-MIA Families. A skilled political operator who was close to President Ronald Reagan, she has fought for decades to get more funding for what became the DPAA, but she's long said the agency isn't prioritizing Vietnam cases as much as it should.
20: It's not at all satisfactory, especially with how hard we've worked and defended and fought for their assets and resources and priorities.
17: Even before the budget cuts, Vietnam War identifications were a fraction of those completed by the DPAA. The bulk of the agency's recoveries have come from World War II and the Korean War, where missing troops were more numerous and are often easier to find in places like POW cemeteries. But Raymond Echeverria Jr. says Vietnam War recoveries should be prioritized because family members who knew missing troops, like his father, are more likely to be alive.
18: Our prayer is that we're able to bring him home while we're still here before it goes to the next generation.
17: Over the past 10 months, out of nearly 200 service members the DPAA has identified, just one was from the Vietnam War. For NPR News, I'm Jay Price in Durham, North Carolina.

0: giant screen.
1: BTS's arrival in Santiago this October will only amplify the excitement, but the K-pop wave here has already taken on a life of its own. 20-year-old Benjamin Roldan says he remembers the day back in 2018 when a video by Blackpink, another K-pop band, appeared in his YouTube feed. From then on, Korean music, television series, literature, and food took over his life, and he has never looked back. Japanese anime has long been popular in Chile, but he says that now it is being replaced by Korean music and series. And Roldan is far from alone. Now, the K-culture wave is morphing into something altogether new. We are merging our cultures and bringing them to the world, explains Seba, one of the members of the K-pop-inspired Chilean boy band QR. We want to create something new that feels fresh and Chilean, and above all, with our own personal touch, he says. At a dance studio in Santiago, the boys, who call themselves Jamin, Hota, Seba, Bin, Aiden, and Fabi, are being put through their paces. They say that while all six of them settled on this style through a shared interest in K-pop, their hybrid sound is unique. The group do their own songwriting, choreography, and visuals. Last month, they launched a new single, Fool. Their first album will be released later this year.
2: Pero claro, el modelo como de
1: the model for a boy band to follow has evolved thanks to K-pop, says Jota. In the K-pop industry, literally every detail is planned, from the outfits to facial expressions to the dancers themselves. I think K-pop set the rules for boy bands, and there's no turning back. QR have already toured Chile and Brazil. They say they have fans, who call themselves the Q-universe, write to them from all over the Spanish-speaking world, as well as Korea, Europe, and the US. Fabi, one of the members of QR, says that several members of the band will be in the audience for BTS's show. While QR may not share the spotlight with BTS this October, one thing is clear. In Latin America, K-pop is no longer just being consumed, it's being reinvented. For NPR News, I'm John Bartlett in Santiago.

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1: 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I'm Elsa Chang.
2: And I'm Juana Summers. A special Republican primary to replace the late Senator Lindsey Graham on South Carolina's ballots this November is headed to a runoff that will be held in less than 2 weeks. Graham died unexpectedly of a heart condition last month, and his sister Darlene was appointed to fill out the remainder of his term. She is also running for her own full term starting next year. While South Carolina is a staunchly conservative state where President Trump has strong support, last night's results revealed some of the limits of the president's influence. South Carolina Public Radio's Gavin Jackson is with us now. Hi.
3: Hey, thanks for having me.
2: Thanks for being here. So, Gavin, Senator Darlene Graham, who's backed by President Trump, advanced to the runoff, but she didn't win outright. How does she plan to win over voters in the next few weeks?
3: Right. So we have seen a U.S. Senate campaign, which typically takes more than a year to run, condensed into a single month. Even then, things didn't really kick up until after Graham's funeral 2 weeks ago. So since then, Senator Darlene Graham's name has been everywhere during that time. She's attended services for her brother, votes in the Senate, events, and campaign stops. So a lot of earned media for her. But she notes her humble beginnings and uses her current challenges to really connect with voters on kitchen table issues.
4: I'm a conservative Republican. I'm not a career politician. I know how families are struggling to make ends meet because I've been there too.
3: So you heard like two subtle digs right there at her opponent, Congressman Ralph Norman, who served in the State House and Congress for several years. Graham is a political outsider, essentially, who does not come from a wealthy background like Norman.
2: Okay, let's talk about Norman. How does he plan to campaign?
3: Yeah, so Norman has also had a huge advantage because he had just concluded his year-long statewide gubernatorial bid in June, and that was a race that he placed third in. So it really wasn't surprising that they ended up in a runoff together. But Graham received 33% of the vote, which was kind of a surprise, and puts her in a strong position for the next 2 weeks. Norman was 8 points behind her. But just to be clear, Norman does support Trump's agenda, but the two have had differences over the years, including when Norman endorsed his longtime friend, former UN ambassador, and former governor Nikki Haley in the 2024 presidential election. But this is what he said this Tuesday night about not having Trump's endorsement.
5: But he chose who he did, and that's fine. South Carolina is going to decide the next senator.
3: And that's something that several voters have told me. They're not voting for folks just because of Trump's endorsement. And what we're seeing in this race and other Republican primaries in South Carolina are Republicans exerting their independent streak, relying more on what they personally know about these candidates who have been in the public eye for years.
2: And Gavin, what does all of this mean for President Trump's influence in this race?
3: Well, here's how he explained it Tuesday night at Joint Base Andrews when asked whether he would campaign for Graham, and he wasn't exactly clear on that.
6: I mean, just so you understand, I like the other people in the race also. They're all Trump. I mean, they're all Trumpers, but, you know, I endorsed her. I think she's great. It's really an honor of her brother, and she's really a very smart woman.
3: So it's a bit unclear again what he may do if he's going to come down here and campaign for her in the next couple days.
2: And just quickly, Gavin, what else are you watching for?
3: Well, of course, there's ideological differences among people in the same party throughout the state. And Norman has a strong grip on the conservative upstate, home to places like Greenville, which is near his district. But Graham needs to shore up support in the Republican stronghold of Horry County, which is home to Myrtle Beach. So it's going to be a pretty big battle in the Palmetto State over the coming days.
2: South Carolina Public Radio's Gavin Jackson. Thanks.
3: Thank you.
1: Monuments to the brutal history of the transatlantic slave trade still stand all along the coast of West Africa. And growing interest from tourists, including many from the U.S., is driving an effort to preserve those sites while also tapping their economic potential. But as NPR's Emmanuel Akinwotu reports, some fear that preservation and commercialization are increasingly in conflict.
7: The Atlantic waves crash at the foot of the towering white walls of Elmina Castle, Ghana. It's one of several slave forts dotted along the coast in western Central Africa. Inside, a tour guide leads a group of 20 people.
8: And about 150 female enslaved Africans were shared in this dungeon, or were kept here.
7: His voice echoes across the cobbled courtyard and in the surrounding dungeons where enslaved people were kept and tortured.
8: The materials we see here were all brought by people who visited the castle to pay homage to their ancestors.
7: Inside the cells, Flowers have been laid to rest on the ground, once coated in layers of excrement and blood, which has slowly softened it over time. For decades, these monuments have drawn a growing number of visitors from the African diaspora connecting to their histories.
8: So please, before we leave here, if you want to pray to the ancestors, say anything, or even take a picture or have a look at this place, you can do that before we see the next place.
7: But in recent years, interest in the legacy of slavery has surged. Ghana's 2019 year of return brought over 1 million mostly black diaspora visitors, generating billions of dollars according to the government. Its success has spurred other West African countries to explore the economic potential of these historic sites. All along the coastline from Nigeria to Ivory Coast, government projects to develop these monuments are rapidly taking shape. And of all of them, the most expansive and ambitious plans are in the historic city of Ouidah, Benin, where the government is building La Marina. Slick video adverts show digital projections of what will become a vast tourism and memorial complex, complete with luxury hotels, pools and spas, and a performance arena for Vodun, the indigenous religion in Benin. And at its heart is a life-size replica of a slave ship. It's all been built with investments, including from China, and constructed by China's state-owned construction company.
9: Actuellement, le gouvernement...
10: The government is currently investing heavily in tourism, so there are a lot of renovations, which means that when people come, they want to come back.
7: Odrio Gomez is a tour guide in Ouidah. He's a descendant of formerly enslaved people who returned from Brazil and serves on a local committee advising the government. He welcomes the new development and describes how the site is being reconfigured. Workers are paving parts of the ground around the Tree of Oblivion, where enslaved people were made to forget their identities. Weathered plaques and monuments are being restored or even replaced. And a new gate will mark a fresh point of no return on the Atlantic shore, replacing the current beachfront archway. But the development has not been welcomed by everyone.
11: It's very commodified, it's Disney World, there's no dignity and humanity in the project.
7: Dr. Dominique Somda is an anthropologist at Kalamazoo College in Michigan. She was raised in Benin and has spent years studying African slave forts. She said tourism in countries like Benin, where they're making a concerted push to attract visitors, has a complicated legacy.
11: It will be very interesting to see in the future how tourists are actually responding to those new infrastructures, right? Is that what they are actually looking for? Are they looking for example, a replica of slave ships?
7: All along our 600-mile journey from Nigeria to Ivory Coast, former slave forts have formed a string of historical touch points for visitors exploring the legacy of the transatlantic slave trade. But in places like Benin, some are asking whether the balance between preservation and profit is tilting. Emmanuel Akinwotu, NPR News, Benin.
1: Emmanuel reported from Ghana, Togo, Benin, and Nigeria. 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
14: Local weather conditions from WFIT, Melbourne. partly cloudy skies with an expected low of 77 degrees. Possible southeast winds around 5 miles an hour and a 20% chance of showers and thunderstorms before 10 p.m. Tomorrow, expect sunny skies with a high of 94.
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16: It's like waking up into a dream.
17: It's a quiet storm on Barefoot's beach house.

From San Francisco, it's Reckless Strangers and Lost Again. You're not lost. You're in the Beach House with Barefoot Rick on WFIT. We started off this hour with a classic from Van Morrison. Up next, a band that's going to be at the Social in Orlando in about a month, on the 5th of September. Some social commentary from the band

WFIT Music Discovery for the Space Ghost with something brand new from Carly Simon. She releases her first new album in 16 years this week, and she recently told her fans why the delay. She's living with Parkinson's disease. Here's her description of what Parkinson's is like. It's as though that part of the brain that sends out invitations to participate in life has temporarily misplaced the guest list. The new Carly Simon album out August 14th. The Beach House, where we play tomorrow's indie and yesterday's alternative. It's Nation of Language.

WFIT Music Discovery for the Space Ghost. With music that was heard in the season finale of the TV show Heartstopper, that's Maggie Rogers. Hey, the WFIT gang is going to be out and about. Coming up on September 26th, we'll be at the Space Coast Guitar Show in Melbourne Auditorium. And then on the 27th, WFIT will be taking part in Space Coast Pride. That's happening at the Melbourne Auditorium. I hope to see you guys there. Okay, time to turn up the volume, or maybe down. Here's the latest from Jay Maskus and Dinosaur Jr.

WFIT Music Discovery for the Space Coast with probably my favorite new song of the week. It's Panda Bear and Sonic Boom, A Question of When. They describe it as more rock and roll than flick and scroll. Panda Bear and Sonic Boom definitely getting back to basics. No streaming on that song, no video. In fact, their new album is only available on vinyl, CD, and of course cassette. Maybe you've read this elsewhere, but CD sales is outpacing vinyl now, despite half of Gen Z and millennial CD buyers not even owning a CD player. In the first half of this year, CD sales surged 16%. One explanation may be changing listening habits among the younger fans. According to the report, 60% of Gen Z listeners now say they most often listen to music from the 1990s or earlier. And Maxell, remember them, the audio cassette people, have introduced a cassette player that connects via Bluetooth. Yeah, what's old is new again.

WFIT with some controlled chaos there. Juju Rogers and Yamila Woods, that's Elohim. Barefoot Rick of the Beach House with Jack White.

Still to come on tonight's Beach House, new music from Orville Peck, Genesis Owusu, Monrovia, and the Foo Fighters. Closing out this hour, it's B.B. Stockwell. When you know, you know.

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